0: from the studios of WUNC News in Chapel Hill. This is Due South. I'm Leonida Inge, and it's time again for HBCU 101, HBCU Soccer. It's a hot, windy, sunny day at Durham County Memorial Stadium in Durham, North Carolina. The stands are empty, but the DJ is blasting music. Young football club players are showing off their fancy footwork, six players to a team. It's the inaugural HBCU Football Club Classic, organized by HBCU FC. The organization was born in Greensboro in 2025 to amplify HBCU culture through the global game of soccer. Why not? The world is watching. It's time for the 2026 FIFA World Cup. Thousands of U.S. college students across the country love and play soccer at a competitive level. But there aren't as many soccer teams at historically black colleges and universities. Not like basketball, baseball, and football, the kind we play. Raymond Brooks works for an organization trying to change that. He's the director of digital development at HBCU FC. Brooks, who is black, played soccer in college at a predominantly white school, Mars Hill University in western North Carolina. But today, Brooks says he's working to let soccer lovers know they have options.
1: We were reaching out to these schools. We were going door-to-door to students, classrooms, HBCUs. Hey, come to the soccer tournament. Hey, join our organization at HBCU FC. Soccer? At an HBCU? I've never heard of that. But until you actually put it together, HBCU FC, that's when the full circle moment comes and everyone's like, okay, I do have a place where I can still feel committed to HBCUs and also still have the love of the game.
0: So how did your team look at Mars Hill? I mean, how diverse was it?
1: So to be completely honest, I was the first black recruit at Mars Hill for my freshman class. And that meant I was the only black recruit as well. With that, it really changed the perspective for me. Growing up playing high-level soccer in regards to, like, club, it's already not a high demographic of African-Americans or any people of color. And then as I go into college, I was more motivated because I'm like, okay, I'm getting put on a team. You have players coming from across the U.S., across the world. Maybe I can see more of my people doing something that I also love, which is the game of soccer. But it was really small, honestly. I remember it got in there, and I was the only person of color. And it didn't help it, and I don't put it against it. But my first year, you don't get, like, jersey selections or anything. And I got 42, you know, and some people know, like, the historical context behind that and everything, but even just having that thought to think, because I'm at a PWI, getting a number like that will mentally think of, like, oh, where is this history coming from of why you think that, or what perspective do you think of giving me this, versus if I was at HBCU, maybe got the same number, who knows, I wouldn't even batter an eye.
2: Hey, he made the keep.
0: Jackie Robinson was the first African-American to play Major League Baseball. He wore the number 42. Soccer is not foreign to HBCUs. Back in the early 1970s, Howard University in Washington, D.C. boasted the first and only HBCU to win a Division I men's soccer championship. But now HBCU soccer is at a time of rebuilding. The teams at historically black schools getting the most attention are women's soccer teams, like at Virginia State University. Emma Brown just wrapped up her freshman year on the team.
3: Definitely for Virginia State women's soccer, we're not just a soccer team, but we definitely are a family, and we're sisters. There's a sisterhood definitely within our team. But on top of that, we're the top women's team. With GPA, so not only on the field but off the field we're doing it. We have community service. We're really connected with people on campus. So I think we're not only just good at soccer but just all around good people.
0: The Virginia State women fit right in at the HBCU Football Club Classic, which featured co-ed teams. And they looked the part, wearing matching team jerseys bearing the names Equality FC, Unity FC, and the Fight FC in my HBCU school colors of orange and green. Brown was on the team, the prestigious FC, in navy blue with red letters.
4: Let's go, Abdul.
5: Oh, yeah.
4: Yeah.
6: Oh,
4: there you go.
6: Every time.
7: Let's go finish.
4: Here we go. Finish. Yeah, come on, come on.
8: What's the score?
4: I don't know.
7: Oh.
4: Good try. I know that hurt.
0: I can tell the sisterhood is strong at Virginia State. Like teammates, they're always encouraging each other, slapping hands with a smile and a good try. The young women say there's a reason they have to stick together on and off the field.
9: Had some controversial things happen in games, but, you know, we're strong. We got through it.
10: There's definitely, like, people look at us a certain way when we step on the field, and, like, that's something that you can tell with any team.
11: So why is that? Why is that? Because I guess, is it because of the teams you're playing aren't as diverse as this team?
12: I would say so, and also because people have this stereotype about black people. I know there's been several teams who have called us names and say that we are aggressive, we're loud, we're ghetto, but we just play our game and just let that speak for itself.
0: That was Ava Stewart, Kara Fitzgerald, and Tatiana Ward. Last fall, the Virginia State Trojans beat Shaw University to win its first USCAA Small College National Championship. There are four HBCUs in the Central Intercollegiate Athletic Association with soccer teams, including Virginia State University, but the CIAA does not sponsor soccer. Most of the women's soccer teams at black colleges are in the Southwestern Athletic Conference, the SWAC, including Jackson State University, Grambling University, and Alabama A&M University. Jackie Fulu Kiazodioko plays soccer at Shaw University in Raleigh, one of only a few HBCU men's soccer teams. He was in his element at the HBCU Football Club Classic, wearing the blue jersey of the prestigious FC, just like Emma Brown.
13: Let's play.
14: Right now, I've been selectively playing the CDM and center back position, but I am a winger.
11: You're a winger, is that what they say?
14: Yeah, I'm usually a winger.
11: So, tell me, how long have you been playing soccer? Because, I don't know, how old are you?
14: I'm 20 years old.
11: So, that means, folks, your generation, oh my goodness, it's a good opportunity that there's some hope in the U.S. You have been playing all your life.
14: I haven't been playing all my life, genuinely, but I've been playing for some time, about like 10, 12 years. 10, 12 years, yeah.
11: So how were you introduced to soccer?
14: I was introduced to soccer. I had an older cousin back then. I was really more on the basketball and football side, but I had an older cousin that he was very high level on the east side of Charlotte. He played at Garinger. His name was Tresor Mumbuyu. And him and my father was just like a very idolized person that I really like, really looked up to and so on and so forth. So I seen he was playing over there in high school. I was like, man, I want to be just like him. And then I just kept sneaking into the games. I didn't have no ticket. I was sneaking into the games under the little fence, and ever since then I just fell in love with the game.
11: So tell me about playing soccer at Shaw, because one thing I know, there are not many soccer teams at HBCUs across this country.
14: One thing about playing at Shaw, it gives me a reality check. I'm just like the others that I'm around, so not a lot of people, especially even my friends, like I hang around, they're not used to a person like me playing soccer. But it's always about the diversity and the change about it. I love being around not only the culture of Shaw, but they motivate me to do what I got to do. Because they obviously look at me as a role model or a good player in a way. So I try to always keep my head right and do it right. You know, man, like I love Shaw. I actually mess with Shaw, so... For sure.
11: So describe Shaw's team. I mean, what other teams do you all play? How do you think you are as a team? I don't even know. How old is Shaw's team?
14: Okay, so past couple years, I mean, we're still on a rebuilding. We're still trying to see what we can do going on to this next season. Me personally, I feel like this season going to be a breakout season for Shaw when we get the right pieces. Right now, we just doing like a form of rebuild and so on and so forth. But we got a couple vets that been in here with me, so on and so forth, that's ready to put in the work. And I feel like this year is going to be at least a year that we can go chase the CIAA ring.
11: So how do you feel? I don't know. Is there much excitement? I mean, just knowing that the World Cup is here and around the corner.
14: I'm very excited. Just to let y'all know, my team haven't made it to the World Cup in a long time. I'm not really from the U.S. I'm from Congo, Kinshasa. Like I said, we finally made it to the World Cup, and that feels great. So I'm going to go. I already got tickets. So I'm going to go watch them. Yes, sir. I'm lit.
11: So wait a minute, they're going to play in Charlotte, Atlanta. Do you know where?
14: I don't know exactly where they're playing, but just know I'm getting a ticket. My hometown country, we made it. I'm really supposed to be playing for them, but
11: one day.
0: The Democratic Republic of the Congo is scheduled to play its first match this week, Wednesday, in Houston against Portugal.
5: And that is game! With Equality FC winning the HBCU FC Classic.
0: That's right. The winner of the inaugural HBCU Football Club Classic, Equality FC. The team won $5,000, which they donated. This fall, HBCU FC says is kicking off a match day tour to highlight HBCU student athletes. Coming up, the Broadside brings us a story on the surprising cricket capital of the South. I'm Leonita Inge. 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
1: This is Due South on WUNC News. I'm Leonita Inge. Just like soccer, the game of cricket is rapidly gaining popularity across the U.S. Our colleague Anissa Khalifa took a little drive in search of what the future of the sport in America might look like. It took her to a field next to an airport in the town of Morrisville, North Carolina. This episode of The Broadside was originally reported in 2024. Here's Anissa with the story.
2: My family is originally from Pakistan, but there's one area where I lose some Pakistani cred. I've never much cared about the game of cricket. Cricket is to South Asians what basketball is to North Carolinians. It's a big deal. Just a few years ago, 400 million people tuned in to watch a single India-Pakistan match, compared to the Super Bowl's 125 million. The actual sport of cricket, which you could describe as a cross between baseball and chess, I find so boring. In some versions of the game, it can take days to play a single match.
3: Morning, Matt. And you said yesterday not only has it been a superb game of cricket, but as ever with the Sydney Test, it just goes on and on.
2: The scoring is hard to understand.
4: In that they've conceded a single run, the four, and the wide. The bye is not counted against the bowler as a cricketing rule, so the bowler has only conceded six runs.
2: But the history of the sport as, like, a cultural phenomenon, that I can get behind. And like me, here in the U.S., a lot of Americans are late to the game. But in 2024, for the first time in history, America co-hosted the Men's T20 Cricket World Cup. Ahead of the tournament, teams from around the world came to practice in the U.S. Specifically, and this was news to me, on a cricket ground just 4 miles from my house. I'm Anissa Khalifa. This is The Broadside, where we tell stories from our home at the crossroads of the South. This week, we find out why a small town in central North Carolina has become an internationally recognized hub for cricket.
5: The international team, they were going in their indoor facilities. Sometimes we also go practice on the
6: floor. Sorry, I'm cutting you off when you say something so nice.
5: I can repeat that.
2: If you've been to Raleigh-Durham International Airport, you've been to Morrisville. It's a small town in North Carolina's Triangle area with a population of about 31,000 people. It's also a tech hub. Lenovo is headquartered in Morrisville. IBM has a big campus here. A lot of people immigrate here for tech, some for the engineering schools nearby, some for the jobs. 46% of residents are Asian, more than any other racial group. Most have roots in South Asia, where cricket is life. I've grown up seeing South Asians in the diaspora playing cricket in local fields and baseball diamonds all across North America. But I didn't know that I had a pro-level cricket ground so close to me until some friends attended the inaugural Major League Cricket tournament in the summer of 2023.
7: This league uses the more modern version of cricket called T20, where a game lasts about 3 hours. And unlike previous attempts at organized American cricket, Major League Cricket will feature many of the very best players in the world.
2: With the Men's T20 World Cup approaching, I had to find out how this happened in Morrisville, of all places. My first clue about how deeply tied it is to the large South Asian community here? Turns out, a family friend is the captain of the local cricket club, the Morrisville Warriors.
5: My name is Hisham Malik. I've been in North Carolina for past 12 years. Moved here from San Jose, California in 2011.
2: I met up with Hisham at Church Street Park, which is located at 5800 Cricket Pitch Way. There are tennis courts and a playground, but the main attraction is the cricket ground. It's green, beautifully manicured, surrounded by shining bleachers.
5: This ground is so accessible. Half of the seating area is like grassland, like you're sitting in South Africa or New Zealand. You're really close to the boundary. You can take autographs from the players.
2: It's also about 5 minutes from the airport, so we had to pause frequently as airplanes passed overhead.
5: Ah, I forgot about it. I used to live right under the flying path.
2: Oh my goodness.
5: So the first year was tough, then we got used to it.
2: Hisham grew up in Lahore, Pakistan. That's also where my dad is from. So I know this city's cricket fever well.
5: Being originally from Pakistan, cricket is in our blood.
2: While Hisham has loved cricket all his life, it's been an especially important part of making North Carolina home.
5: So cricket was great avenue to explore, found a team, been playing cricket for now more than 12 years.
2: And it helped him get to know the local South Asian community.
5: I think any sports, it brings people together. In our team, in my team, Morrisville Warriors Cricket Club, we have players from about 4 or 5 different countries, right? So that becomes a salad bowl where everyone holds their identity, but we get to enjoy each and everyone's good culture, and we establish good friendships. In addition, we hold back connection to our roots.
2: Hisham has seen the local cricket scene grow a lot in his time playing in North Carolina.
5: The league has done a great job adding and securing a lot of additional cricket fields.
2: The league he's talking about here is the Triangle Cricket League, which is the primary cricket nonprofit in the area.
5: Some of my friends, they've been playing here in the Triangle Cricket League since 2004. They used to tell me that they traveled to Virginia during that time to play games because there were not many cricket grounds available locally.
2: So cricket had been growing organically, along with the South Asian community here, but they didn't have anywhere to play. For the story of how that changed, Hisham told me the man to speak to is Babur Beg. He joined us at Church Street Park.
8: Nice to meet you.
9: Nice to meet you.
8: Thank you. Thank you for taking the time.
2: Babur is the former president of the Triangle Cricket League.
9: And the local league, we've been part of this community since, 13, 14 years. That's also our biggest... there you go. Another plane. Yeah.
2: Back in 2014, the town was actually building a baseball field here. The community successfully pushed for them to build a cricket ground instead. Over the years, the TCL has worked hard to make this a professional level pitch. But to truly do that, you need to build a playing surface with a specific type of clay dirt. There's something about how it helps the ball bounce on the turf. I know all about this because my cousin in Pakistan is training to become a pro player. And he went through a whole process last year importing this particular type of clay to make a practice pitch in his backyard. The local community here had to do the same thing for Church Street Park. The dirt in this part of North Carolina is basically all clay. But it's red, the wrong kind. For cricket, you need something unique.
9: It's a black clay. It's a special kind of clay. So you need that for consistency and grass to evenly grow.
2: They had an Australian specialist oversee the installation, but the actual laying out of the dirt was done by a small army of local volunteers.
9: Hundreds of volunteers came together to build that square, basically.
10: Five, maybe 1,000 bags of 5 pounds to 10 pounds each.
11: Of this black clay.
10: So you got to open all those bags and dump it on a, you know, so it was fun.
2: All this hard work has paid off. In 2018, the T20 World Cup qualifiers were held here. And just a few years later, Major League Cricket launched in the U.S. America finally had a professional cricket league. And the inaugural tournament was held in Morrisville. A sold-out crowd of over 6,000 filled up its brand-new bleachers every night.
12: Excellent! Just out of this world! Excellent! Glenn Phillips! Oh, that is unbelievable!
2: As we looked out at the facility, I asked Bobber the question that's been on my mind since the first time I heard about Church Street Park. Why Morrisville? He told me its success is mostly due to grassroots support from the local community and the growth of the Triangle Cricket League. The TCL now has more than 4,000 members from all over the state.
9: So because of that league, and I think the amount of kids actually we have here, that really helped put this on a map, this area. And I think people notice because of the organization, the way town and the league work hand in hand.
2: So over the years, South Asian families came to Morrisville, maybe because of the great schools, maybe for the tech jobs. The point is, they ended up here and they wanted a place to play cricket, a place to teach their kids how to play the sport of their mother country. And before long, there were enough people to lobby to make it official. And now, the pipe dream is to have big-time international matches here. And increasingly, it doesn't seem like that much of a stretch.
1: This is Due South on WUNC News. You're listening to The Broadside and the podcast episode, The Surprising Cricket Capital of the South. The story continues with Anissa Khalifa.
2: My gateway to cricket was the Indian movie Lagaan. It tells the story of how cricket was originally a British sport, brought to India by colonizers. In the movie, local Indian villagers challenge British soldiers at their own game. If the Indians win, they'll be forgiven 3 years of colonial taxes. Spoiler alert, it's basically the best underdog sports story of all time. Now, cricket is arriving in another former colony of Britain, on a cricket ground near the airport in Morrisville, North Carolina. This particular American cricket pitch is basically in the middle of its own sports movie. The local league wants it to be the site of a major international tournament. That hasn't happened yet, but they did get to have an elite team of world champions playing on local soil.
13: Cricket fans are in Morrisville enjoying a very special opportunity this week.
14: So the town is hosting the Sri Lankan cricket team practicing as they prepare for the Cricket World Cup.
2: On a hot day in May, a couple weeks before the 2024 T20 World Cup started, I got a chance to see them practicing. Now, this is a big deal. Sri Lanka are former World Cup champions. On the sidelines, the mayor pro tem of Morrisville, Satish Garimala, was just happy to be there. When I met him, he beamed with excitement about this opportunity to host a world-class team.
9: It's a dream come true, I would say.
2: Satish is Indian-American. The game is a lifelong passion for him. And he knows what it means to have the Sri Lankan team come and practice on his home field.
9: It's a very big deal, and it's important in many respects. One, it's a pride that we are able to host. It's a pride for the local community that we are getting. It's a pride for the Sri Lankan community. They are able to see their national team here. Otherwise, it's, you know, you can't meet their team. I can't meet Team India. You know, there's the more security than, you know, anyone else. And the last one, the most important thing is they are helping and encouraging the kids here how to play.
2: The Sri Lankan team even had practice games with the local players, which Satish says is a once-in-a-lifetime opportunity.
11: that is like, you can't, you know, money cannot buy that kind of a thing. So that experience for the kids is just priceless.
2: Satish has been involved in supporting cricket in Morrisville for years. He told me that this is the first town in America to build and maintain their own cricket ground. That's not a small or inexpensive feat. So far, the town has invested about $4.5 million in Church Street Park. Along with other funding from cricket organizations, a total of about $8 million has gone into improving the ground. And while that infrastructure has attracted big tournaments, it's also helped the region develop young players. Morrisville is the home of quite a few cricket stars, men and women. Several represent Team USA. I got a chance to talk to a local player who was on the USA Under-19 team. The day I met Babar and Hisham, who first showed me around Church Street Park, they took me over to the practice fields down the street. This is where I met Abir.
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1: He didn't actually get to play. The World Cup was canceled because of COVID. But he said it was still a great feeling to be picked and to know that so many players are being recruited from his hometown.
2: Yeah, like 100%, really great feeling. And it was good that we had someone make it a cycle before, we had someone make it in my cycle, and we had someone make it the next cycle. So for the last three cycles, we've produced an under-19 player, at least one.
1: When I met Abi, he was a student at UNC Chapel Hill, studying business and data science. He pointed out that cricket players don't have the collegiate programs to provide them a launching pad to pro sports.
2: I mean, that's a huge reason. I think if cricket kind of provided that same opportunity, we would see so many more people play the sport.
1: Seeing how cricket is taking off in the U.S. motivates him. And that's something he never could have imagined growing up.
2: If someone told me back in 2018 or like 2019, that's only like, what, 4 or 5 years before this all happened, like that we were going to have a pro league and a World Cup being hosted here, I would have laughed at him. I would have been like, you're joking. Like, there's no way that would have happened. I think it's just a really good sign for like the future of cricket in this country. So if not, it's awesome to see that.
3: I guess maybe this isn't a question that you want to answer on tape, but like, if the U.S. is playing India, who are you rooting for?
2: Oh, USA, 100%. Are you kidding me? You can put that on tape. You can put that on tape.
3: Okay.
2: It's not even a question. No way.
1: Hashem, the captain of the Morrisville Warriors who grew up in Pakistan, feels a little differently.
4: I'll still support Pakistan versus USA.
2: Well, when they play each other, I'm going to let Hashem by know that we're gonna come for them. We're coming for them.
1: And come for them, they did. Just a few days after this conversation, Team USA beat Pakistan in the most shocking upset in the history of the sport.
5: The red, white, and blue of USA has overcome the 2022 finalists. The stars and stripes are flying high and proudly in Dallas, Texas.
1: Here in Morrisville, the next generation of cricket stars is on their way to following in Team USA's footsteps. Across the parking lot from where I chatted with Abi, a field full of children played a practice game. I got a chance to talk to their coach, who moved to Morrisville, specifically for cricket.
6: My name is Philip Service. I'm currently the head coach for Triangle Cricket League.
1: Philip is originally from Jamaica and has decades of experience coaching cricket at nearly every level. I asked him what it was like to go from a place where cricket is an institution to Morrisville.
3: Here, where it's like basically having, it's kind of in its baby stage.
6: Well,
3: right?
6: I tell you what, it's almost an institution here. If you were to judge by the love and the passion of the population here, it's just a matter of time before cricket becomes a day-to-day sport, the day-to-day language in the U.S. I know we have to compete with traditional sport, but trust me, the love for this game and the beauty of this game also, despite its length.
3: Well, my family's from Pakistan, so I know all about that.
6: Despite its length, right?
1: Philip has traveled all over the world, playing and coaching this game. But he says no matter where you go, from the cricket grounds of Lahore, Pakistan, to the fields of Morrisville, North Carolina, there's no other game like cricket.
6: It is a unique game. I have always said that it's a game that can be so boring that you will fall asleep. But it's also a game that will give you a heart attack in a minute.
7: Carter Kanya on strike, Pakistan. Whatever happens here.
8: 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Still ahead, my conversation with the musical group Tank and the Bangas. I'm Leonida Inge, and this is Due South.
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0: 20 minutes to 9 now on this Monday night. Thank you for listening to WUNC News. 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
1: 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I'm Leonita Inge. Tank and the Bangas have come a long way since their 2017 NPR Tiny Desk performance.
2: Tank and the Bangas, everybody.

0: Oh my goodness, years later, with a Grammy Award in hand, the group has been on several creative journeys. The group's most recent album caps off a musical trilogy that explored everyday life from a Black lens, whether it's dance, dating, or even the COVID-19 pandemic. The first album in this trilogy is titled Green Balloon and was released in 2019. The second album, Red Balloon, that came out in 2022. The last Balloon was released this spring and will mark the start of, I guess, a new musical era for the group. Tank and the Bangas will perform in Carrboro at Cat's Cradle on June 20th. I'm here with frontwoman Tariana Tank Ball and Tank of the Bangas and bandmate Norman Spence. Did I get it all in? Tank and Norman, welcome to Due South.
1: Thank you
2: so much.
1: Thank you for having us. Yep. Thank you.
0: Well, you know, Tank, how long has Tank and the Bangas actually been together? I know you guys come off, to me, as this cool, modern marriage, kind of Black cultish, Sly and the Family Stone, Arrested Development type of group. But tell me about this, your family.
1: How long has it been? Has it been 17, 15 years?
0: Wow.
2: Well, as Tank and the Bangas officially 14, we started May, I believe, 2012, we made it. Actually, Tank and the Bangas, but Tank and I have been working together for 16 since February 2010. So that's 16 years and 14 as a official band. And our first album was released 13 years ago in 2013.
0: Wow, that's longer than even a good marriage. That's good. That's fine. I mean, I'm just, you know, I have a little personal going on, but I can.
2: No, real talk. Hey.
0: But I can. I love that I can count on hearing just everything from funk, R&B, definitely spoken word, New Orleans bounce. But Tank, describe your sound to the public radio folks out there who, you know, may not have heard you.
1: Oh, wow. It's fun. It's exciting. It's lively. It's soulful. It's impactful. It's genre fluid. It's hard to put it into a category. And a lot of people say that about their music, but I can truly say that about ours because it doesn't just come from me. You know, we're a band. It's different influences, different upbringings, different tastes. And we just put it all together. And, you know, we let the ideas flow and the music goes with it. So it's fun. It's hard to describe. It's inspiring.
2: Yeah, it's a genre fluid, musical, inspirational station. You know what I mean? Like, we gonna give you a little bit of everything. She could rap, sing, or do poetry. We might tap into a little folk, slight. You know, might get jazzy at times. It might go rock out. You know what I mean? Like.

0: We are lovers of music, all music, so we're not limited. So you might get a little bit of everything. Depending on how we feel, might be different than you heard the last time, you know?
1: Yeah.
2: And that's why your, I guess, your fan base is so wide. You know, Norman.
1: It is.
2: I mean, going by age, gender, race, everything included.
0: Everything.
1: A woman walked up to me last night. I was like, "I'm 70 years old. I'm your oldest fan." And I'm like,
2: "Nope,
1: No, you're not. I'm very happy to meet you."
0: That part. It was when we first dropped our first album. I never forget this. Some 90-year-old sisters, I believe, from Norway, wrote us and told us they liked our music when we dropped Think Tank. I was like, wow, they in their 90s and they appreciate what we're doing? What a blessing.
2: Well, I know, you know, Tank can definitely spit out those words, but Norman, you play the keyboard and I guess a lot more. So I also hear you're the secret sauce of Tank and the Bangas. I heard somebody say that not too long ago. I'm like, perfect, perfect.
0: But no.
2: You don't like being called that?
0: I'm just a tool. I'm going to tell you like this. I'm gifted to be able to understand, navigate through a few instruments, and I'm not educated, so all I got is what I feel, you know what I mean, as far as what I express. So, and when I say educated, I didn't go to school for music or have, you know, all these, nothing. It was just church, you know? So it's going to be all soul, all feel, and sincere for sure. Well, I don't know if that's secret sauce, but I give that to God. I ain't give me that gift.
2: Well, it's definitely a gift. So I wonder, Norman, like, what's changed since you all started grooving together? has it gotten easier, better, more difficult to come up with anything that's new, or you just keep going back to what works?
0: Oh goodness. Okay, I'm glad you put that last part on. I was about to say this. Ooh, it's always been easy and it's always been difficult, right? But as far as the creative side, oh no, I'm grateful that the portal is open. Like whatever needs to flow through, my pipes are clear, and it could just melodies, whatever. It just keeps flowing. Lyrics, all of it. I ain't even put a radio in my car yet. It's in the glove box. I don't feel bad until somebody get in the car with me, and I'm like, damn, they can't hear the music in my head. But it's easier, I guess, now because, you know, you get more familiar with yourself and your creative approach and even accepting yourself for who you are and what you got. You're free at that point. So whatever's in the air, if it's the windshield wipers, the blinkers on the car, whatever, it's going to spark a beat, spark a song. Somebody say something, it's going to be a song or start freestyling or something. Yes, ma'am.
2: No, keep going. I was just going to ask about this creative, you know, relationship that you have with Norman. And you know, is it easier working with your music husband? I know that's what I'm going to keep going back to.
1: I don't consider him a music husband. I consider him a music brother.
2: A music brother. Okay. I could have gone that way. I could have said music cousin, brother. Yeah.
1: Definitely cousin. But it's definitely a relationship for sure. Just when we're up in the studio, it's always a beautiful vibe. And I like that he can play all the instruments. So if I'm needing a special bass line, he can do that. If I need the keys, you know, if I need, something special on the Moog or, you know, just a special line, or even if we need to put some horns on something or some guitar, you know, he can touch all those instruments. We can really make an whole album by ourselves. We just need a engineer, honestly, but it's much more fun to bring in other people because they pull other things out of us.
0: Yes.
2: When you got
0: inspired minds around, it's easier because everybody's got that. I don't know what it is, like an aura of I'm happy and happy to create with you. So everybody kind of just get to put out whatever they're feeling from the best perspective and then collaborate, judge their own versus theirs. Like, I don't know. I appreciate it. I'm glad to be a part of it.
2: Well, speaking of collaborations, you also have former Banga Angelica Jelly Joseph on Jealous. How was it collaborating again?
1: Oh, man, I guess I feel like we never stopped collaborating because me and Jelly was friends long before I even knew that the girl could sing. We went to college together. So, you know, we've never stopped being in each other's life, you know. And I think this is our first official song together, just she and I, because she was on Self-Care with myself and Jamie Woods. That's but right. This is our first song that we did together, just alone. But no, it's not like, oh, I ain't see you in a while, girl. No, I see you every other week.
2: Oh, that's great. I know you have Lucky Day and Don Richard on the album. Both are
1: Don Richard.
2: Oh, Don Richard. I'm sorry.
0: You got it.
1: Okay, a lot of people think this Richards.
2: I know. But, well, both are definitely Louisiana natives, right? And yes. So you mention New Orleans, you know, where you're from in Is It Over?

0: does your relationship with the city still inspire your art?
1: It's interesting. I'm trying to think about it because I think that it's more so the people, the attitude, you know, the behavior. Because a lot of times I feel very loved by the by my own city, but also I definitely feel like our city could definitely embrace our sound more. But because we're not typical New Orleans sound, it's not really played a lot. But I do feel as though when I'm in the streets and I'm just walking, people are like, so that feels very, very special. But I'm inspired probably by just the artists that I love from New Orleans, honestly, doing their thing as well. And just seeing the culture, like on a Super Sunday. That's why I made sure that our last video that we did in New Orleans was just full of the culture, because it's just so beautiful and it's more special than any city in the United States.
2: Hey, I want to say something too as an outsider.
0: Yes, Norman.
2: Like me watching, you know, I'm from Baltimore, but been in New Orleans the last 18, well, the New Orleans area the last 18 years. And witnessing the fact that in that city, there ain't nobody a celebrity. Everybody is another person that probably does music too. You know what I mean? So it's like what she's saying about New Orleans as a city, I kind of feel a lot of that with my family, right? They love it. They love us. They proud of us. They tell us. But, you know, seem like you get appreciated in other places more because of their familiarity with everybody being a celebrity. Oh, there goes Tom Hanks. There goes somebody walking down the street. I mean, you know, dropping a name. Like, but I'm just saying.
0: Well, they say you know, sometimes you have to leave home. You have to leave home to be accepted back home. Anyway, you know.
1: I think that happened with us when we went to go live in London. Mm-hmm. When we came back, I just felt like we had grew another level in our city, almost like our city saw, oh, you guys believe in yourself? Okay, we can believe in you a little bit more, too.
0: You know, when I think of your yep. music, it's definitely, first of all, you know, since I have you on the line, Tank, you tend to always say something that we're thinking and maybe thought we should not say it. You know what I'm saying? I mean, like, you have a way.
1: That's a very good point. My friends say that all the time.
2: No filter.
0: No filter. Because in one of these songs, is it No Invite? You know, I still can't take you nowhere. You know, I'm like, oh my goodness.

0: you know, we talk about the fun, getting people on their feet and dancing, but have you ever thought of your music as political? And I mention that because I guess in Red Balloon, for example, one of your main questions was, well, how have we gotten here? And, you know, that was a response to like the January 6th Capitol, the insurrection, you know. And so, so do you find politics creeping in?
1: Oh, definitely. It always be coming into the music in some type of way. It came in even, you know, with that Mr. Bluebell, even Black Folk was an answer to some things. And There Goes the Neighborhood about gentrification.
2: In my hood, here they come with their bookstores, their yoga mats, their coffee shops, and their bicycle pads. Show themselves friendly.
3: Friendly.
2: And we so Black. We couldn't do nothing.

0: It's June. I'm looking for my 40 acres and my mule. You know, we probably gonna post that Sunday. It always creep in. Because and it's not like it's like it's literally two moments. It's like one moment you're like, oh, I need to talk about what's going on. I need to talk about what's going on because you know I'm feeling it. I'm feeling it. And then there's the other part where just being black is just a political statement. This is your own damn experience. This that somebody is conspiring against your very life, just because you're existing and you're writing about it. And so being black is political, and it's gonna seep in your music because we're living it every day, trying to strip away rights on a slick, and you know we travel a lot, you know we travel a lot, and it almost looks segregated sometimes, you know, so many white people in the airport.
1: I understand.
0: Lord, what is the black folk? You know, I could count them on my hands some days, and you know, and it's just the word. It's just classism in the sky. You know, I feel it. I feel it a lot.
1: Well, I mean, Tank, faith is also very, you know, significant in your life. We hear it in your music. And Don't Count Yourself Out, you speak about God, the balloon, you know, bringing you down to earth and giving you clarity.
0: Yeah, I love that one. That was, I mean, maybe that's probably why the fans just relate to that one so much, because on that one, I was thinking, you know, I would say, oh, a lot of people on their albums, they have that, you know, that track that lets you know that this is what the album is about. And I was thinking, I said, oh, I don't have that yet. And so when I was creating the first verse in this, when I was like, let me let people know the significance of the balloon. And why I always also did feel like I was floating, and how God brought me back down and gave me clarity. And that's how I know that it was time to end the balloon series.
1: Well, we definitely look forward to what comes next after this balloon series. Thank you so much, Tariana Tank Ball and Norman Spence of Tank and the Bangas. And definitely, we look forward to seeing you in Carrboro at Cat's Cradle on June 20th. Thanks for being here.
0: Thank you so much.
2: We will be
0: much.
2: There like a Jackson 5. Come and have a good time with us.
1: I'm going to have to put on my tennis shoes and come and bounce a little bit, I guess.
0: Yeah, come on, get two songs. Don't wear the heels. Two songs.
1: Okay, two songs.
0: But I guarantee you'll stay for 5.
2: Give it a whole show.
1: Well, thank you so much. I'm Leonita Inge, and you've been listening to Due South on WUNC News.
0: It's a cool radio voice right there.
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1: Almost 9 o'clock now on this Monday night. Thank you for listening to WUNC News. I'm Russ Henry. 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

0: This is Embodied from PRX and WUNC. I'm Anita Rao. Ray Geringer grew up on a sheep farm in West Virginia. Once they moved away for college and came out as queer, nobody thought they'd move back home.
1: I mean, I don't think people explicitly said, like, oh, you can't move home now, but it was, like, very clearly, why would you do that to yourself? You know what I mean? As if it would be, like, a punishment, like a life sentence of being closeted and miserable and scared.
0: Ray did move back, and since doing so, has been on a mission to figure out how to build a thriving country queer life.
1: Clearly, we were here and had been here. But I also really was like, this is hard. And there's people who've been doing this, like, they must know how to make it work.
0: Today, we'll hear about Ray's conversations with dozens of other country queer people and their stories of compromise, tenacity, and a whole lot of driving. Just ahead on Embodied.
2: Live from NPR News in Washington, I'm Ryland Barton. President Trump arrived in the French Alps today for the G7 Leaders Summit, where he's touting the signing of a peace deal with Iran. NPR's Franco Ordonez reports there are a lot of issues on the table, but the peace agreement's likely to dominate the talks.
3: President Trump met first with French President Emmanuel Macron and used the opportunity to tout the agreement that is intended to reopen the Strait of Hormuz.
4: I'm very happy to signed, the deal's all signed, and the strait is already partially opened.
3: The president says the deal will ensure Iran never has a nuclear weapon and claims it will trigger an economic boon. The leaders are also expected to discuss trade, supply chain resilience, and artificial intelligence. Trump has not been as focused on the war in Ukraine, but says now that the Iran deal is finished, he will turn his focus to Ukraine. Franco Ordonez, NPR News. Evian, France.
2: Eight people are dead after a B-52 bomber crashed near Edwards Air Force Base in California. NPR's Quill Lawrence reports the plane crashed just after takeoff on what's been described as a routine test mission.
5: Base first responders rushed to the spot where the huge bomber crashed on the runway inside Edwards Air Force Base north of Los Angeles. They quickly determined the crash was unsurvivable. Authorities on base said the crew was a mix of uniformed military and civilians. The B-52 Stratofortress has been in service since the 1950s and been used in conflicts from Vietnam to today's war with Iran. It can carry nuclear or conventional weapons, up to about 70,000 pounds of them, on missions as far as nearly 9,000 miles. Air Force officials say they'll withhold personnel details until all next of kin are notified, and that it could take weeks or months before an investigation determines the cause of the crash. Quill Lawrence, NPR News.
2: Shares in the rocket and satellite company SpaceX soared for a second straight trading day after Friday's record-breaking initial public offering. NPR's John Ruich has the details.
6: Shares in SpaceX started the day strong and kept heading skyward as the trading day progressed on Monday, closing up nearly 20%. That comes on top of gains of about 19% on Friday when they debuted on the NASDAQ. The company is not yet profitable, and analysts say many of its plans hinge on successfully developing and deploying a big reusable rocket called Starship, but it floated a relatively small number of shares to the public, raising a record amount of money, and demand for the shares continues to be strong. SpaceX is one of three blockbuster IPOs expected this year. The artificial intelligence giants OpenAI and Anthropic have both filed paperwork with the government to signal their intent. John Ruich, NPR News.
2: Stock markets rallied worldwide today. The S&P 500 rose more than 1.5%, and the NASDAQ jumped more than 3%. This is NPR News. Prime Minister Keir Starmer says Britain will ban children under 16 from using social media apps like Snapchat, TikTok, and YouTube early next year. Starmer acknowledges that some teens might bypass the ban. YouTube and Meta warn that a blanket social media restriction could push kids into unregulated online spaces. Tick bites tend to spike in May and June. As NPR's Ping Huang reports, it's a key time to take precautions.
7: This spring, ticks started biting a few weeks early. Then there was a dip, likely due to weather. Now, they're out in full force, especially in the Northeast and Midwest. That's according to the Centers for Disease Control and Prevention, which tracks rates of tick bite visits to the ER. Here's Allison Hinckley with CDC.
8: According to our tick bite tracker, ticks are out everywhere, and there are a lot of reasons to wear repellent and do all the things you can to prevent tick bites.
7: Tick bites can cause Lyme and other diseases or provoke serious allergies. If you're out in grassy or forested areas where ticks are likely, Hinckley recommends pre-treating clothes with an insecticide called permethrin, wearing long sleeves, and conducting a full-body tick check when you return. Ping Huang, NPR News.
2: Iran's men's World Cup team is kicking off against New Zealand this hour near Los Angeles, home to the largest Iranian community outside of Iran. Iran's participation in the World Cup has been fraught because of the war with the U.S. and Israel. Many community members say they're upset over FIFA's rules barring political flags inside the stadium. This is NPR News from Washington.
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10: 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Thank you for listening to WUNC News. I'm Russ Henry. 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
0: For a long time, Ray Geringer heard only one type of story about LGBTQ people living in rural areas.
1: In any kind of queer media I'd ever experienced, for the most part, there were no rural queer people or they were killed. Matthew Shepard, Boys Don't Cry, Brokeback Mountain.
0: Ray grew up in rural West Virginia. So when they left for college in Massachusetts and came out as queer, they figured they would never move back home. There was no place for their queerness in the country. But after almost a decade away, they did return to the mountains and realized they were wrong.
1: Started to see queer people and meet queer people, and through that, started to then hear stories of other people that queer people my age had known or seen growing up. And I was like, why is this so hidden?
0: Ray felt like they'd been lied to, and this frustration simmered into a burning question. If queer people are building full lives in rural areas, how are they doing it? This is Embodied. I'm Anita Rao. Ray's question evolved into a years-long oral history project involving interviews with more than 90 queer rural folks across 21 states. The project, called Country Queers, is now a podcast and a book. The collected stories challenge stereotypical narratives about LGBTQ life in rural spaces and have also helped Ray find answers to specific personal questions about life as a country queer. We'll get into all of that, but Ray's story starts on a sheep farm in southeastern West Virginia with slow dial-up and very little exposure to queer culture.
1: I grew up about an hour outside of a small town. And we didn't have TV. We listened to NPR a lot. My parents are hippies. So that was a lot of my exposure to the world kind of beyond the farm and the public schools. Largely, I wasn't exposed to queerness. My stepdad's cousin is gay. And so I grew up, once I was seven, maybe once a year, we'd go visit his family in Massachusetts. Tom and John are a couple that I still know and love. And they were the first gay couple I met. But I think that, you know, they live in Cambridge, and Massachusetts feels like a very different planet from rural West Virginia. So yeah. I didn't really connect it to me. So yeah, it's not like I didn't know that gay people existed, but in terms of like gay culture, there was nothing local and it was like place specific or regionally specific. And the only gay people I'd met or seen were, you know, were like white cis gay men living really far from any of the realities of my daily life.
0: So there weren't any like out kids in your county when you were growing up. What was your own relationship with your sexuality like as you were coming of age?
1: I wasn't really aware of my queerness in a conscious way where I'd named it and sort of accepted it. There were just a ton of homophobic jokes thrown around kind of constantly. I definitely, in retrospect, had some crushes on some friends who were girls, but I didn't, it just wasn't, it didn't even seem like a possibility, you know? I wasn't even really totally conscious about it. I remember telling my sister at some point that I thought I'd been attracted to a friend of mine who was a girl, and she was like, oh, it's totally normal. It's just like a phase. It's just whatever. And I was like, cool, this isn't a thing. I do also remember, you know, people would make, especially like teenagers, and this is late 90s, early 2000s, just like anytime queerness came up, it was like, ooh, gross, and lots of jokes and a big to-do, you know? So yeah, in retrospect, I think like there's all sorts of things that I see as my queerness and my younger self, but it was not really clear and conscious for me until I left for college in Western Massachusetts in 2003.
11: So you did. You moved away. You left West Virginia. Once you were there, is there a story or a moment that kind of represents to you when you really started to personally see your own queerness as opposed to, oh, this is something that other people do out there. I can't connect it with me.
1: I mean, it was pretty immediate.
11: Uh-huh.
1: And which makes me laugh in retrospect. I mean, I went to college in Western Massachusetts, maybe 15 minutes outside the town of Northampton, which many people who went to school in that area and moved from other places knew was sort of a very queer, very lesbian kind of place and town. I had no idea. But yeah, I showed up to campus the first day with my head buzzed in cargo shorts and a pirate t-shirt, you know, and so all the queer kids like found me pretty immediately. And queer kids who'd grown up in San Francisco with queer parents, you know, trans kids who'd grown up in New York and were out as trans. And I also, so the first week of orientation before the upperclassmen got there, they brought Kate Bornstein to campus to do a big talk about her gender workbook. And my mind was totally blown. Mm. So it was pretty immediate.
11: Was there a disconnect for you between your experience as someone growing up in Appalachia in a rural area without many narratives or exposure to queer culture and these kids from San Francisco with parents who had known and accepted them their whole lives? Like, what was it like to kind of be in that space as you were coming into your own queerness?
1: Yeah, discovering my queerness and that whole process was like a huge part of my college experience. And I'm so glad and feel really, really lucky that I kind of ended up in just like such a queer place and such a different place than home. I think it made my process of coming into my own queerness a lot easier than it would have been if I'd stayed in West Virginia for college. It still would have happened, but I think it would have been different. But a lot of what was really hard for me there was about people having just like really terrible assumptions about the South, about Appalachia, about rural areas, and sort of constantly saying that without a sense that there's any reason why that's inappropriate or offensive or hurtful. So yeah.
11: So then after you graduated from college, you moved to Austin, Texas, which is a liberal city, but one that is in the South. I'm curious what it was like to be in spaces where aspects of country culture and queerness were really coming together in the same space for the first time.
1: Yeah, I mean, I do feel like Country Queers as a project really started without me being aware of it out of being a regular at a gay country bar in Austin for most of the time that I lived there. I lived there about 4 years all in all. And so I found this gay country bar through a friend from college, and she had found this bar that was called the Rainbow Cattle Company. Then I would go at least once a week on the weekend nights, usually Friday nights. And I didn't dance for the first 9 months because the dance floor was this sort of raised stage in this dark bar. And people were like good dancers. And so it was the first place I really found country queers, you know, because I think all the queerness in Massachusetts that I was exposed to, it was super city influenced, you know, it was like Boston and New York and the Bay and Chicago. Many of the students were from those places that were my peers. So in Austin at these bars, it was like, you know, there was a DJ who'd grown up in West Virginia and hadn't been home in years because he'd been disowned from his family. And we loved each other, you know, and there were queer people who'd grown up in small towns and on ranches across Texas. There are a lot of people from other parts of the country that were rural. So Oklahoma or Kansas or like Louisiana, Mississippi, and people really loved country dancing and really loved country music. Then that was, I mean, it was like church. Like I never missed a Friday, and we didn't we didn't have to check in about it. Like, we'd all just be there, you know, between 10 and 11, we'd all just meet there and dance. And but wasn't my whole social world, but it was such an important place to me. And I was so committed to it. And I do think it's the first place I really met country queers, you know, people who were queer, and a lot of them couldn't and would never move home, but didn't hate the country and actually yeah. really loved the country and really missed the country. And that I never found that in Massachusetts, right? There was this couple we called the Leapers, who were this older gay couple. I guess they were in their late 60s, but it was just, it still makes me emotional to think of this older gay couple who'd clearly been dancing together for years to country music, and just watching them move together across the dance floor was just stunning. They'd do these little synchronized leaps suddenly in the middle of the two-step that we were trying to figure out what the cue was, because they didn't say anything. There wasn't a noticeable cue. It was like they were just so in tuned. It was amazing.
11: So
1: I miss those places.
11: You mentioned this kind of feeling of like people who were interested in going back to the country, or weren't like, this was a thing of my past. This could be also a thing of my future. And I know that you started to get a little bit homesick while you were in Austin, but had some reservations about moving back to West Virginia. What were the pros and cons that you were weighing in the decision to move back home?
1: Yeah, I mean, I'm homesick every time I'm not in West Virginia still. That didn't just start in Austin, but it got stronger, I think. And every time I'd come home, and it still happens to me, even if I'm gone just for a week, I just have this full body relief and release of being back in the mountains. It's just like this ability to relax in a way that I've never had it anywhere else in the world. And I'd come out away from home and very much in a place and a time where, I mean, I don't think people explicitly said like, oh, you can't move home now, but it was like very clearly the message in any queer space I'd ever been in, that like, why would you do that to yourself? You know what I mean? As if it would be like a punishment or like a sentence, like a life sentence of being closeted and miserable and scared. I think there's real histories of that, right? Like, it's not like that's not coming from a real place, and it's not the whole truth. And so, I mean, I definitely also for years was like, I want to be home. But if I don't move home with a partner, I'm going to be single for the rest of my life. You know, that was a big concern of mine. But ultimately, I moved home because I just was getting really sick of Austin. I was getting really sick of sort of going to country shows in a city where it was so disconnected from country life. And I got really sick kind of for the first time in my adult life with my chronic illness that I still am navigating daily. And I just like really wanted to be home after that experience of being really sick in a city really far from home where I didn't have a car and it was really hard to get to doctor's appointments. There were all sorts of reasons why I ended up moving home, but I had some real reservations and doubts.
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12: 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Her books in the Temperance Brennan series were the inspiration for the long-running TV show Bones. 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
11: This is Embodied. I'm Anita Rao. Up to 20% of the LGBTQ population in this country lives in rural America. That's millions of people, defying the narrative that the only place queer folks want to live is in a city or on the coast. This assumed disconnect between rural life and LGBTQ culture is something Ray Gehringer has been interrogating for the past decade, as they've traveled around the country documenting the stories of rural queer people like themselves. Ray is the creator of Country Queers, an oral history project that began in 2013 and is now both a podcast and a book. The project emerged from a deep need in Ray's own life. They were living back home in rural West Virginia after being gone for almost a decade. And during that time away, they had come out as queer. So they wanted some guidance for navigating the unique tensions of rural queer life.
1: In some ways, I think a lot had changed from when I left in 2003 to when I moved back in 2011, 2012. And some of that was about media shifting and the internet becoming more available. But I mean, it's not like I was like, oh, look, it's a queer like paradise. We're everywhere. But I would go into town to, you know, I rented this tiny, funky old house right next to the farm I grew up on from a neighbor. But I'd go into the Walmart, right? And there would be like, I'd see queer people. We'd see each other. Or I have what I call a goat mentor. She's been raising Alpine dairy goats for 50 years and has taught me everything I know. And I think the first summer I was home, she was showing goats at the state fair, which happens in one of the counties I grew up in. And I went with her to help, you know, move goats around and get them set up to be shown at the competition at the fair. There's a goat barn and I was in there helping move hay and water and looked up and there was this crew of lesbians kind of just like watching me. And I remember being really like sort of startled because I didn't just expect that. There's a lot of old farmer dudes, you know, a lot of like old school straight farmers around. But yeah, I just started to see queer people and then I got involved with a really incredible and ongoing youth organizing network in Central Appalachia called the Stay Together Appalachian Youth Project, STAY, and found a lot of political and queer community in that regional network. So was meeting queer and trans people my age across Central Appalachia, and they weren't necessarily living in the same state or part of the state as me, but I think I tapped into this kind of like regional community of queerness that was so different than anything I'd seen in Massachusetts or even than Texas.
11: How open were you with your queer identity in the other spaces you were a part of, like your job and your work life?
1: Not very. I mean, I think I'm very visibly queer. Like, queer people always see me, right? But I think there's an amazing thing that people who are really tuned out of queerness or don't want to engage with it can just sort of not somehow through some sort of mental, just, I don't know, they just don't see it always. And so, yeah, I was working in the public schools. I had a lot of different jobs in the first few years after moving home. And I definitely wasn't talking about my personal life at all in those settings. I had a principal at one of the schools I worked at. The first week I was there, I was kind of talking about an anti-bullying curriculum that wasn't specifically about queerness that I'd found on the Southern Poverty Law Center's Teaching Tolerance website that I wanted to bring to some classes, which was my job at that middle school. And he told me that tolerance is a pro-gay buzzword and we're not here to talk about that. Mm. And I was kind of like, all right, this is good to know. You know, it's like my second week of working here. It's like in some ways very good to know where the administration stands. And so, yeah, I just never talked to my coworkers in the public schools about being queer.
11: Well, what was your personal life like? You mentioned that you had this fear that if you were going to move back, you needed to move back with a partner, because how were you going to date once you were living in such a rural area? What was dating like when you moved back?
1: Oh, God. yeah. I did. yeah, I mean, dating was hard. I didn't do a lot of it. I think I also didn't have internet or a cell phone those first few years of being home. And so I couldn't even get on a dating app if I wanted to. I made an OkCupid account on my laptop that I could check at the library in town. I was trying not to be out at work, right? Like going to the small town library, like you might run into students or the parents of students that you work with. So I was trying to like position myself in the library in a way where like nobody could see my computer to send messages to people on OkCupid, which none of those turned into dates at that time. But yeah, no, it was rough. And that hasn't changed for me. I mean, I think dating is really, I think some people have a fine time dating in the country. It is not a thing that's easy for me for all sorts of reasons. So yeah, in some ways I feel like that concern of mine was really real, you know?
11: I want to kind of then place us in this moment where you were then. So you had these connections to other queer folks through various organizations that you were a part of, but you also were feeling isolated. It was hard to date. You weren't out at your job. And you described this kind of increasing sensation that you needed to learn more about how other country queer people make it work and have been making it work. And this led to your project, Country Queer, which you say it's not a passion project. It's a personal strategy for survival. So what did you need to learn from it to survive and thrive as a rural queer person? What were you searching for?
1: Once I moved home and was out in my not sort of professional public school world, you know, adults who knew me and who I was out to would tell me about a couple that everyone maybe assumed were gay that had lived in the county years and years ago. Like these stories started to trickle out. And so, yeah, I wanted to document it. I wanted it to not be so hard to find because clearly we were here and had been here. But I also really was like, this is hard. And there's people who've been doing this, like they must know how to make it work. And so I think I thought learning from other queer people about how they kind of balanced their queerness with local and sometimes conservative community tensions, how people found queer friends and community and people to date. I also was curious if people felt connected to queer scenes in cities or if it felt kind of like a different world. Like I just had a lot of questions.
11: I want to talk about the terms that we're using, country and rural. How do you define those two things? Is there a difference between the two?
1: In the beginning of the project, people asked me constantly, how do you define country? Like what counts, you know? And is it a population number? You know, what is it? Yeah, I'm interested in all of the messiness of country, and I'm interested in people who generally live outside of major cities. I'm both interested in like us complicating what we mean by country, because I think there's so many people who don't identify with the word because it does get sort of coded in a lot of spaces as agriculture and white and straight. And I want to sort of shake a lot of that up. But I do think after all these years of doing these interviews with different kinds of people in different places, I feel most maybe connected to and also concerned about in solidarity with in these times, like country queers who are living like truly rurally in places where a major progressive city is hours away, right? And is not something that we are very much influenced by ever. I think it's just different. It's just really different.
11: So one of the first people that you interviewed for the project was a longtime organizer in rural Tennessee named Landria Williams. They also went by E. And one of the things that you asked E about was whether or not they identify as a country queer. Here is what they said.
14: That is what it means for me to be country queer, is that like you can't leave your folk at the door. You can't act like you grew up with people that weren't like the people that are acting all kinds of crazy in all kinds of ways. And it's different. What being queer means in New York is not what it means for me.
11: So I want to ask you about that. The specific, like, you can't leave your folks at the door. How does what E said align with your own experience?
1: I go back to that interview with E so much in my brain these days. And E passed away a few years ago. And I just wish I could talk to them now for so many reasons about so many things that they said in their interview. But that, I feel like, sums up so much of, I think, what feels really different to me about being queer in a rural place than being queer in a major city, right? Is that, I mean, I think this is true for country people, regardless of queerness. Like, we're gonna see each other again, you know? We're gonna see each other again, probably for the rest of our lives. And so I do think a lot of times rural communities, you're sort of forced to have relationships with people that you like totally disagree with about all sorts of things. And I think that can be really hard and really fraught. And there are times where that really sucks. And I also think it's kind of like a superpower of rural people in these times. And so when I've lived in major cities, which is not very much, but also when I visit them, I could spend all day going to queer events, queer-owned businesses. I could surround myself with queer and trans people, community. You don't have to interact with people who might be religiously and politically totally opposed to your existence. But there's also this thing that happens in rural places where, like, there's a Baptist preacher who lives up the mountain from me who I don't talk to about my big public gay country project, you know? And I don't talk to him about my politics, and he doesn't talk to me about his. And if I needed anything, he would be here.
15: Yeah.
1: In the time it took him to get here. And he sees me. I look very queer and androgynous, you know? I don't go to church. He knows this. Like, he's been to my house when there's been a big pride flag up. Like, he sees me, and he genuinely cares about me, and I genuinely care about him. And he wears his Second Amendment hat, and I'm sure he voted for Trump. And I, like, deeply care about this man. You know what I mean? And he does for me. And I think there's all sorts of reasons why it's possible for me to have that relationship with him. And a lot of it is about whiteness. A lot of it is about, you know, all sorts of realities of me. And I mean, climate disaster, right? Like, we are in a time where this is happening to all of our communities. But it's been happening in rural Appalachia for years before people outside the region sort of knew about it with Helene. And we don't get support from outside the region in our communities in the way that when a disaster happens in major cities, you know, when LA was on fire, I mean, it was national news for weeks. And when East Kentucky is flooded again and then hit with a tornado again within months, it's kind of just us.
15: What did you hear from other people about how they make that work, that tension of, like, I want to and need to stay in community with you because you're my neighbor and we need each other. Other people might not come and help us when the hurricane comes, but also I know that you may not agree with how I live my life. Like, is it working by just talking about things and not talking about other things? Or what did you learn from other people about how they navigate that tension?
1: I think it's important that it's like, it's so varied, and it's not like my relationship with that pastor is one thing. There's other people that live out this road that I've not talked to and probably never will because I don't think it would go well. And I don't actually want them to know much about my life. But I do think that a lot of the people that I interviewed across geography, across age, across religion, across race did share sort of similar things to what I'm talking about, that, you know, there are people who just suck and are hateful, and there are places we don't go and just kind of know not to go, or times we don't go certain places. You know, I do think we're kind of constantly, like, aware of safety in the back of our minds. Mm-hmm. I think that's true for queer and trans people all over, actually. But yeah, a lot of it is so much about relationships, and that came up in interviews again and again, that, you know, people, especially people who moved into a community that isn't where they grew up, that there might be kind of lots of rumors at first about them. And then when they actually befriended their old farmer neighbor who got to know them as farmers and as neighbors, that sort of one-to-one relationship and trust and really being in community meant that he became someone who would tell other people to stop talking about them, you know, because he knows them and they're good neighbors and they're good farmers. They take care of their animals. They take care of their land. And so I do think there's so much about relationship that's important in small towns generally. But I think, and then there are realities where like people have had to leave certain places because there's an environment in a town, or because they're more visibly trans, or because there's something going on where people are facing harassment and violence and can't stay, right? Like that's also a reality that's come through in some of the interviews too.
15: What did you hear in terms of a particular story that stuck with you about how queer folks found each other, like actually found and built community while navigating geographic distance and rural life?
1: Yeah, I remember there's a couple that I interviewed in Texas early on who met each other at church. I interviewed people who grew up together and went to elementary school together, or who had a...
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1: Where you might meet queer people. So I interviewed some guys in Southern Colorado, and there was a bar. It was not a queer bar. It was a country bar. There were lots of cowboys there. But it was kind of known that a lot of queer people went there, and the bartender was really supportive and would kick people out who were saying homophobic things. And so it's not advertised anywhere, but, you know, people knew it. And so I think that that kind of sort of just like small town way in which things aren't necessarily publicly called a queer space, but, you know, if there's a youth after school arts program or just any kind of an arts space in a town, like, you know, sometimes there's a couple queer people there who yeah. are artists. Like, there's just the places where we end up gathering. So a lot of people find each other in those kinds of ways.
2: You've told us a lot of stories throughout this conversation, and I'm wondering if there is an example of someone that you have met or that you think about a lot who has really helped complicate this understanding of country queerness that might be a good example of something so different to the narrative that we all have or the stereotype that we might have of a country queer.
1: An interview that I just loved and think about a lot still, Robin Thurkill is her name, and she lives in rural Virginia. And she actually is someone that I met on OkCupid when I was back in those days of going to the small town library to log into OkCupid on my laptop and try not to get outed to my students' conservative parents. And when I was in grad school in North Carolina, I drove up to where she lived outside a small town in Virginia. And Robin had grown up in the city. Like, her dad was in, I believe, the Air Force. She'd been born in London. She was mostly raised in D.C. She'd lived in major cities in California. She'd lived in Richmond, Virginia. Very much, like, grew up in cities. And her family, going back generations, had this piece of land in Virginia that her mom grew up there, her grandparents grew up there, and I don't know, I think at this point with her, it's like fourth or fifth generation Black family farm in Virginia that she had moved to, left, you know, a whole adulthood of life in different cities and moved back with her mom when her mom retired to live on this family farm that had been in the generation, in the family for generations. And like, she just was very, a lot of people actually, this happened in interviews, she, the questions about queerness just like weren't that interesting to her and weren't that important. You know, she was kind of like, it's fine. Yeah. Like, I do home health care. People are nice to me. We don't really talk about it. It's not a big deal. You know, I remember her saying the main thing that was adjustment for her was like, how much people chat at the grocery store. You can't just get things done, you know, just like slowing down and like having to really just like talk to your neighbors was her biggest adjustment. So I think that's a really beautiful story. I'm really glad I got to meet Robin.
2: Just ahead, we'll talk with Ray about the changes they've seen in rural queer life in this political moment and whether or not they plan to stay in rural West Virginia. As always, you can hear the podcast version of this show by following Embodied on your platform of choice. Stay with us after this break.
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4: 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I'm Russ Henry. 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
1: This is Embodied. I'm Anita Rao. Over 3 million LGBTQ folks live in rural America. And from Ray Geringer's point of view, queer life in the country can be blissful.
2: I live with a bunch of goats and ducks and dogs and a cat and a really stunning view of the river valley and the mountain kind of across the holler from me. And yeah, I spend a lot of time outside and on my porch.
1: Ray lives in rural West Virginia, a couple of counties over from where they grew up. They moved back to the mountains for the first time in 2011, and the second time a decade later. In the 10 years between, Ray did a lot. They studied folklore in North Carolina and worked in radio production in Kentucky. They also traveled to rural places across the U.S. to interview other queer folks about their lives for the oral history project Country Queers, which is now a podcast and a book. When Ray moved home for the second time, they romanticized rural life a little less, but its hold on them was still undeniable.
2: I guess just personally, what has become clear for me after all these years and travels and interviews and trying to live in different places is, I mean, I have really tried to leave West Virginia. Like, I've really tried it, you know? I've tried it again and again and again and again. I'm just kind of desperately in love with this southeastern segment of West Virginia where I grew up. I love it more than, like, anything I've ever loved. And it is, like, legitimately hard most days. There's something about my life here, whether that's just the logistics of, you know, I live in a funky camper on a hillside with water issues with a bunch of animals, and that's a lot of physical work. I have a lot of chronic illness, autoimmune stuff going on that means I'm physically in a lot of pain a lot. Dating is still pretty impossible for me here. I definitely feel isolated from queer and trans and political community sometimes. And also, I think that, you know, maybe it's just like age, but I just know about myself that so far, getting to be in these mountains is kind of worth it for me. Like, because ultimately, even with all the things that are really challenging and, you know, this political moment, this legislative moment, like, it is intense. And it's been intense, I think, in a lot of rural and mostly conservative places for years before we've hit this national level. But, like, everything that brings me joy in my life is about living in this particular place. And, like, yeah, I guess I just maybe learned through it all that I'd rather make the sacrifices that allow me to be in this place that I love so much than have sort of some things that legitimately would be easier as a queer and trans person in these times, but be, like, achingly homesick, you know?
1: Are there physical queer spaces that you frequent in your life in West Virginia now?
2: Not really. I mean, some of this is I'm a hermit. Some of this is I'm immunocompromised. You know, I work from home. I'm a solo farmer. There's a lot of things that keep me pretty on the farm. There are definitely, like, queer-owned businesses that I will go to, but, like, outside of Pride, which I do just, like, small town prides feel so radical to me in a way that I haven't experienced in major city prides I've been to, because sometimes it's the only day of the year where we publicly take up a bunch of space in a collective way. And it's really powerful. So, yeah, no, I don't like go to a lot of kind of established formal queer spaces. That said, I think country life a lot of times isn't based as much around, like, going to a place as it is getting together with friends at home or at the river or at their house or on my porch. And so, yeah, I think my physical queer space is often with my other rural queer and trans friends when we get together, usually at our houses or outside somewhere.
3: I'd love to hear just kind of logistically, like, how you make time for connection and joy, given that you are pretty far away from other people. How do you make that happen as part of your day-to-day and weekly life?
2: Yeah. I mean, one good thing about growing up on a farm an hour outside of a town of 3,000 people is that, like, an hour's drive is just what you do to get groceries, you know? Yeah. Like, that's sort of ingrained in my sense of time for travel, I think. That's just different when you grow up really in a rural place. So, you know, I still drive an hour to get groceries. So then it's like an hour and a half, 3-hour round trip to visit with a friend is like pretty normal. But yeah, I mean, I think winter's a lot harder because it's hard to get places off the mountain if there's snow and ice. It's hard. The days are shorter. I think summertime tends to be a much more social season because a lot of life in West Virginia is, I mean, it's part of what I'm always homesick for is I've never lived somewhere where there's so many just like stunning rivers I can get in within 15 to 20 minutes of driving. And so summertime, there's so much time I spend outside with my friends, like at the drive-in theater that's like halfway between our places where we live in different counties, or at the river, or at the creek in their county, you know, or out on the farm where I grew up with neighbors in the pond. But yeah, driving is a big part of life here. And, you know, it's 3 hours round trip to my doctor's appointments for my chronic illness. It's an hour round trip, probably drive to my closest friend who I see regularly. And then I also have a neighbor who I've known my whole life, who's not related by blood, but is basically my aunt who I see a few times a week, you know, and walk over and have meals. And so there's sort of that hyper local, like who's on your dirt road part of living here that I really love. Yeah, I think the longest I've ever driven for a date was like 5 hours round trip.
3: Wow. Was it a good date?
2: It was an only date. It was fine. But yeah.
3: I want to ask you a little bit about living in West Virginia in this political moment. You have kind of alluded to the number of proposed and passed legislation and how that is increasing. I'm curious about how these conversations play out within the community that you are a part of. Like, are you talking about policy changes with your neighbors or with kind of folks in your proximity? How does that kind of like politicization of your queer life intersect with the realities of day-to-day interactions?
2: I mean, I think because I work remotely, a lot of the kinds of interactions I had when I worked in the public schools, I don't have as much anymore. You know, I mean, I see a lot of people that are neighbors that I probably disagree with on everything, like at the general store, or at the post office, or at the grocery store, but I'm not sort of like in close proximity super often. So I'm not usually talking about politics or policy or anything about my identity with a lot of people I interact with day to day. And I am more talking about that with like close friends or other queer and trans friends. And so, but yeah, I mean, it's just this wave of sort of national anti-trans legislation, like, is not new, first of all. I think a lot of us in very red states, mostly in the South and the Midwest and the sort of West, not on the coasts, have been dealing with pretty like horrific anti-trans legislation escalating for 5 years. And so that's very much been true in West Virginia. But yeah, it's gotten worse, right? I mean, the governor that we had in West Virginia for years, I wasn't a fan of. Many people were not a fan of. And the governor we got this round is wildly worse in terms of his attitudes towards trans people. Almost his entire campaign was an anti-trans ticket. And so, yeah, a lot of my trans friends in the state are talking about moving, and I already feel like I don't have enough trans friends in the state. So it's real. It's real, and it's here. And I don't want to go into like a lot of details of my personal experience, but I think since moving home and being more public about my gender identity, like, it's put some strains on some relationships that when I moved home the first time and was just talking about queerness, that strain wasn't there. So, yeah, and I just personally experience all of this very daily in terms of access to, you know, I don't have any gender-affirming medical care in the state of West Virginia. I'm a chronically ill person who's in and out of doctor's offices often. And so, yeah, I think it's really real and it's really here. And I do think that, you know, the other trans people in the state that I know and other trans friends in deep red states and especially in rural areas, I think are at the front of my mind because these national attacks are coming for trans people everywhere, right? And when you're in a state where there's maybe one surgeon in the state who has done some gender-affirming surgeries and Medicaid never covered gender-affirming care and Medicaid might get cut for everyone, like it's just, it's different, you know, in terms of, I think being in a place where we never even actually got to a point of having a lot of like trans rights and services and then how intense this moment is. It's a lot.
3: How do you navigate that, I guess, specifically when it comes to like not being able to get the kind of affirming health care that you need? Are there moments where you think like, well, should I just move somewhere else?
2: Yes.
3: Like how do you, what comes through your head when you're dealing with that?
2: Yeah, no, absolutely. I think like sometimes it spins me into this very self-critical thing of like, what are you doing? Why are you making this choice? This could be so much easier. You've kind of done this to yourself, which is like my own stuff, you know? But yes, I think across the board as someone with an autoimmune disease who's chronically ill, who's constantly trying to get medical care without very good insurance in a very rural and really economically depressed state where a lot of people are trying to get health care that we all deserve that isn't gender specific. Yeah, I have a lot of questions. And, you know, I mean, yeah, I didn't think I was going to say this, but I have been trying to figure out how to get top surgery for years and it just felt completely impossible. You know, I live in a state where there's literally one to two surgeons that I've heard of having done the surgery at all. Their wait lists are years long. To even get in for a consultation, I have to have been on hormones for a year, which is not something I plan to do. It's in many ways very like outdated sort of trans healthcare models that when I talk to friends in more progressive states, especially coastal states that are liberal, they're kind of like horrified that that's still the expectation. And so, yeah, I have like crowdfunded money to have a surgery out of state because it's just not here. And I think a lot of people had, from other states, even from other red states, right? Even from other southern states, had suggestions of how to maybe get this covered or that just like are not possible in West Virginia, which is, I think, goes back to my sense of there's different kinds of rural. And I think that, you know, those people live in country ways, but close to a major city like Durham, where there's a thriving queer and trans scene. And that's really different than being where I am, you know, not to mention people who are in like Wyoming or Utah, where it's 8 hours to a city.
3: Yeah.
2: So,
3: I mean, at this point, you have heard so many different kind of variations of what it means to live a country life. Do you feel like your own narrative of what it means to be a country queer has changed? And what is that new narrative you have now?
2: I mean, I think a big thing for me is that I just, you know, there's so many TV shows and movies and podcasts based in New York, right? And I enjoy many of them regularly. And I think what happens when you have so many different stories about a place is that you get this like level of richness that's beautiful. And to be clear, there's a depth of variety of story in New York City that's incredibly different than where I live in West Virginia. But I do think that something that happens to rural places in a national media context still is like, I just still think there's a lot of like overarching sort of stereotypes or like generalizations that get made. And I think that one thing that has become more important to me and feels more true to me in my own sort of country queer narrative is like, there isn't one thing it means to be a country queer, you know? Like, there's some similarities for sure. maybe isolation, maybe long drives, sometimes having to deal with people we grew up with who drive us crazy, whether that's like family or people we went to school with or like the pastor at the church where our family went, you know, that sort of Elandria comment of you can't leave your folk at the door. There's these similarities, but like people are having wildly different lives in wildly different geographies with really different local politics and really different layers of identity in terms of race and class. And so that's something I think that's really important to me that's come through is like, there isn't one country queer experience. And I don't think we should think about it that way because I think it flattens rural places. And then for me personally, I mean, I think it's just like, I'll probably always be writing about this tension of like loving this place more than anything, even when it doesn't always love me back, right? Or even when I know that there's so many things that could be so much easier. I mean, just like when I'm having chronic illness, friends in cities will be like, can I like get you a few meals? And I'm like, DoorDash, I don't know if DoorDash exists in the state of West Virginia, but like they're not coming up on this mountain onto a dirt road before they even get to my dirt driveway with like wild goats to bring me food. You know, like there's so many logistical, basic day-to-day things that are easier other places. And like, I just feel like I'm not really a marriage person. Like, I don't get it. I don't plan to ever do it. But I feel like my relationship to West Virginia makes me understand what that might be like for people who are into it. Like, just like I just want to be here kind of forever, even through the hard stuff.
3: Well, thank you so much for sharing that story and so many others with me today. Ray Gehringer, thanks so much for the conversation.
2: Thank you. Yeah, thanks so much for having me.
3: 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Wilson Sayer provided editorial support. Nina Scott is our intern. And Jenny Lawson, our technical director. Quilla wrote our theme music. This program is recorded at the American Tobacco Historic District. 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I'm Anita Rao.
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0: Just about 10 o'clock now on this Monday night. Thank you for listening to WUNC News. I'm Russ Henry. Coming up next, it's the BBC World Service. 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
1: The vast majority still say they would not feel comfortable doing that. And there's another thing that this vision of an AI future seems to overlook, Pfeiffer says, which is that for a lot of people, shopping is not a chore to outsource.
2: It's as though we forgot. We just forgot, right, that shopping is fun. But some shopping intents are not fun. Sometimes I need just the cheapest thing to show up on my doorstep. I'm almost out of paper towels. That's not fun to shop for. Sorry, paper towels. You're not fun.
1: And that's the unfun kind of shopping where AI might shine someday. Alina Seluch, NPR News.
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3: 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That's raising concerns of a return to child-headed households that were prevalent before the U.S. tackled the HIV/AIDS epidemic. 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

Mostly cloudy today with highs in the low to mid 80s. There's a chance of showers on the coast. Tonight, more clouds, lows in the upper 60s to low 70s. Mostly sunny, breezy, and hot tomorrow. Highs in the mid 90s in the Piedmont and the Sandhills, mid 80s along the Outer Banks. On Thursday, more sunshine and hot again. A slight chance of showers and thunderstorms. Highs in the mid to upper 90s. It's 68 degrees in the Triangle, 72 in Fayetteville, 66 in the Triad, and 68 degrees along the Outer Banks at 545.

0: This is Morning Edition from NPR News. I'm E. Martinez.
1: And I'm Leila Faldil. Drought is prompting some extraordinary actions along the Colorado River. Three states, led by California, are volunteering to draw less from the river this summer. Dry conditions affect people's livelihoods, from farmers to rafting companies that take tourists down the Colorado. Chris Clements with member station KNAU reports.
2: Under sandstone cliffs the color of campfire embers, river guide Lyra Thevenin, among a crowd of clients, loads her black and white raft

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1: On the next Due South, we're joined by forensic anthropologist and author Dr. Kathy Rikes. You may know her work. Her books in the Temperance Brennan series were the inspiration for the long-running TV show Bones. And for you Tempe lovers out there, there's a new book, Fire and Bones, on the next Due South.
2: 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President Trump is meeting with G7 leaders, as well as Ukrainian President Zelensky and the heads of Qatar and UAE during the summit's first full day. We'll get an update in 20 minutes on WUNC News. 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Some clouds around today, highs in the low to mid 80s with a chance of showers along the coast. It's 68 degrees in the Triangle, 72 in Fayetteville, 66 in the Triad, and 68 degrees along the Outer Banks at 551.

0: It's Morning Edition from NPR News. I'm Leila Fadel.
1: And I'm A. Martinez. When the Trump administration cut foreign aid last year, Pastor Billions Chanwei told NPR many of his congregants in Zambia lost access to HIV medication. Now, he tells NPR's Gabriella Emmanuel their children are paying the price.
2: Pastor Billy, as he's known in his church, often spends his days tracking down people whose clinics shut down with the aid cuts last year.
3: In the rural, remote areas, there used to be mobile clinic, and nowadays it is not there.
2: Sometimes he can help people access drugs, but not always. Increasingly, he says he finds children scrambling to figure out what to do as their parents get sick without their HIV medications. A few months ago, he found three brothers in Zambia's Copperbelt province. Their names, Joseph, Gift, and Alumbwe, ages 17, 15, and 12. NPR agreed not to use their full names since they're minors. The boys watched as AIDS took hold and their parents grew weak and lost weight rapidly, with no strength to walk the several hours to the hospital. Joseph, the eldest brother, says in the local language, Bemba, "We started selling things in the house. Whoever wanted to buy a mattress, we would sell. Whoever wanted to buy pots, we would sell. The money was for a motorcycle taxi to get their parents to the hospital. Each night, the boys would kneel in the dark and pray for help. But in January, their mother died. And then in February, their father. Joseph says he had no idea what to do. We started going to church so that God could take care of us, Joseph says. He ended up dropping out of school and giving up on becoming a doctor. He got a job as a security guard. The boys moved to a small, dilapidated house where the rent was minimal. But Joseph says the house is not okay. Joseph explains that the roof is so leaky, it rains indoors. They tuck their clothes into a corner to try to keep them dry. When Joseph is not at work, he says he's either doing odd jobs or getting medication for his brothers, who are both HIV positive. Their clinic is hours away. Sometimes he can't get there, and the boys go a few days without their drugs. About once a month, an uncle comes from several hours away to check on the boys. He's already supporting his own five children and his late sister's six children. They're all eating one meal a day, often sweet potatoes. When the HIV/AIDS epidemic first hit Africa in the 80s and 90s, the virus often killed people in their childbearing years, leaving a lot of orphans. The U.S.'s massive effort to combat the virus was committed to helping these children. Pastor Billy says the success was incredible, but now the aid cuts have
3: taken us backwards to a place and a season of hopelessness. There is no clear direction, especially on how we can help childhood homes.
2: Experts say there is not yet data on whether aid cuts have caused a spike in child-headed homes and orphans. The State Department told NPR that the U.S. is the most generous country with humanitarian assistance, writing, "If there are such tragic cases happening around the world, it's because the rest of the world is not spending enough money." The statement also said the U.S. has not cut health funding to Zambia, although the Foundation for AIDS Research found an almost 20% drop in expenditures last year in Zambia, with some 5,000 staff laid off. Pastor Billy says he's noticed a change. He's trying to help 25 newly orphaned children, up from 11 a couple months ago.
3: So there is a lot of stress and pressure. They don't have enough food where they are staying, no support.
2: The one reprieve Joseph gets is watching other kids play soccer. I love soccer, he says, but he's not playing. His sneakers wore through. He says, if my parents were still alive, I would still be playing. They would have bought me shoes. Still, Joseph says it makes him happy that at least some kids get to keep being kids. Gabriella Emmanuel, NPR News.
0: Journalist Joe Sacco's latest graphic novel is about violence more than a decade ago in northern India between Hindus and Muslims. The Once and Future Riot came out in October in the U.S., but the publisher now says it won't sell the book in India. NPR's Dia Hadid reports from Mumbai.
4: In August 2013, a Hindu mob killed a Muslim man in the northern district of Muzaffarnagar. In one telling, he was sexually harassing a Hindu girl. Local leaders preached revenge. By the time the violence ebbed, 60 people had been killed. 50,000 people had to flee their homes, mostly Muslims. More than 30 babies died, their families homeless in the bitter cold. The ruling party at the time was accused by the opposition Hindu Nationalist Party, the BJP, of siding with Muslims. But Nakul Singh Swahani, who made a documentary about the Muzaffarnagar events, said the BJP incited Hindus to violence, then capitalised on it.
5: They benefited from it electorally in a very big way.
4: Former BJP legislator Sangeet Som, who was held for months on charges of inciting communal tension after the riots, told NPR that his party won because Hindus were sick of Muslims acting lawlessly. He said, there hasn't been a communal riot since the BJP won national elections a year later in 2014.
6: BJP sarkar aane ke baad koi danga nahi hua hai. Na BJP sarkar ne danga hone diya hai.
4: That was also when Joe Sacco began investigating that communal violence.
7: I've troubled people for their stories. I've spent a lot of time making them go over these traumatic events, and I have to honour that somehow.
4: But in India, where the riot took place, this book won't be published. The Indian Express newspaper quoted the CEO of the publisher Penguin Random House India as saying there were, quote, content questions. The CEO, Gaurav Srinagesh, did not respond to NPR's interview requests. Afterwards, Sacco said Penguin Random House India insisted he delete a conclusion he made in the book that Hindu nationalism was on the rise and that it had benefited from the communal riots. He tells the Indian outlet The Wire,
7: politicians use violence as a means of advancing themselves electorally.
4: Critics say tolerance for critical speech has been shrinking since Narendra Modi became the Prime Minister in 2014. But Sacco told The Wire,
7: about four publishers have approached me from India saying we'll print the book.
4: He says that pushback too says something about the country. Dear Hadid, NPR News, Mumbai.
0: It's Morning Edition from NPR News. I'm Leila Fadil.
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9: 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Mostly cloudy today, highs in the low to mid-80s with a chance of showers along the coast. Tonight, more clouds, lows in the upper 60s to low 70s. Mostly sunny, breezy, and hot tomorrow. Highs in the mid-90s in the Piedmont and the Sandhills, mid-80s on the Outer Banks. It's 68 degrees in the Triangle, 72 in Fayetteville, 66 in the Triad, and 74 degrees along the Outer Banks at 6 o'clock. Good morning. President Trump meets with G7 leaders during the summit's first full day. It's Tuesday, June 16th. I'm Eric Hodge. This is Morning Edition from WUNC News. How are European leaders reacting to the U.S.-Iran deal? Protesters rallied for change outside Iran's World Cup opener. Another Tuesday brings another set of primary elections. The U.K. is the latest country to announce a ban on social media for children under 16.
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9: And more on the beetle that's been damaging North Carolina's blueberry farms for decades. 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
11: Live from NPR News in Washington, I'm Korva Coleman. There are elections today. Oklahoma and Washington, D.C. will hold primaries. Alabama and Georgia are holding runoffs. In Georgia's runoff vote, the Republican contests for governor and the U.S. Senate are the most watched. From Georgia Public Broadcasting in Atlanta, Sarah Callis reports.
12: Georgia Lieutenant Governor Burt Jones is hoping a last-minute endorsement from Governor Brian Kemp will give him a boost in the gubernatorial race.
13: We think that this is exactly what's going to put us over the top.
12: President Trump endorsed Jones early in the race. His opponent, billionaire Rick Jackson, says that he is the political outsider.
14: I'm going to go in and I'm going to make a change to this system.
12: Whoever wins that race will face Democrat Keisha Lance Bottoms in the general election. Voters are also choosing between Trump-endorsed Congressman Mike Collins and former football coach Derek Dooley to face Senator John Ossoff in November. For NPR News, I'm Sarah Callis in Atlanta.
11: Officials at Edwards Air Force Base in California say 8 people died when a B-52 bomber plane crashed yesterday. NPR's Quil Lawrence reports the plane went down right after taking off on what's described as a routine test mission.
15: Base first responders rushed to the spot where the huge bomber crashed on the runway inside Edwards Air Force Base north of Los Angeles. They quickly determined the crash was unsurvivable. Authorities on base said the crew was a mix of uniformed military and civilians. The B-52 Stratofortress has been in service since the 1950s and been used in conflicts from Vietnam to today's war with Iran. It can carry nuclear or conventional weapons, up to about 70,000 pounds of them, on missions as far as nearly 9,000 miles. Air Force officials say they'll withhold personnel details until all next of kin are notified, and that it could take weeks or months before an investigation determines the cause of the crash. Quil Lawrence, NPR News.
11: President Trump has been saying the U.S. and Iran will sign an agreement to end the war on Friday in Geneva. No details of the agreement have been published. One thing is clear, Israel will not be signing it. Israel and the U.S. jointly attacked Iran on February 28th. NPR's Kerry Kahn says Israeli Prime Minister Benjamin Netanyahu has a lot of questions.
16: He is not happy, and he's getting a lot of heat here at home for it. He held a press conference last night and immediately addressed the criticism that his goals were not met, especially Iran's nuclear question, which he calls his life's mission not to allow Iran to get a nuclear weapon. He says that will remain his priority.
11: NPR's Kerry Kahn reporting. Trump is at the G7 conference in the French Alps today. He's participating in a working lunch on stability in the Mideast. Earlier today, he and the other G7 leaders held a meeting on Russia's full-scale invasion of Ukraine. 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
9: This is WUNC News. I'm Eric Hodge. Duke University will continue to incorporate more artificial intelligence in its medical school curriculum next school year. Dean Mary Klotman gave a state of school address saying professors will be teaching students how to use, interpret, and ethically apply AI tools in medicine. Several professors are already using the technology as a focal point of the research. Klotman says there's a, quote, tsunami of tools coming from medical subspecialties that involve artificial intelligence.
17: But they need that thoughtful approach. What is the tool? What's the potential risk? What's our plan for rolling out? What's our plan for monitoring? And that has become a national best practice that I think most institutions will have to adopt as these tools really get closer to the patient.
9: Klotman says she knows involving more artificial intelligence in Duke's future will likely cause concern and anxiety. She claims, however, the medical school's approach will be grounded in trustworthy AI. Researchers at North Carolina State University identified a beetle that's been damaging blueberry farms across the state for decades. The culprit is a species of longhorn beetle, which is native to the area. North Carolina is one of the top producers of blueberries in the nation. It produces more than 50 million pounds of blueberries per year. Kenneth Geisert is the lead author of the study. He says the discovery is the first step in developing a treatment.
18: Knowing what species is present and where you are will help determine the best management practice for the farmers to follow.
9: The longhorn beetle species was first documented in blueberry farms in 2010, but the species hadn't been identified until now. Researchers are working on insecticide trials for treatment plans, which could take a few years. Mostly cloudy today, but highs in the low to mid 80s with a chance of showers along the coast. 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
19: The oyster is a huge part of coastal culture and economy in the U.S.
20: Of the goals for the Chesapeake Bay restoration, the oysters are like a shining light for progress that we've made.
19: But an historic sewage spill and climate change could threaten the oyster's remarkable evolution.
21: Well, unfortunately, protecting the environment and the bay is not a priority for this administration.
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1: Is workable in an environment that seems very uncertain, but also very ripe for change.
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3: That's senior D.C. politics reporter Alex Coma with WAMU. Thanks, Alex.
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4: 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This is WUNC News. I'm Eric Hodge. A Chapel Hill man drowned while trying to retrieve a drifting boat in Jordan Lake yesterday. Authorities responded to the incident early Monday afternoon. Authorities are encouraging boaters and swimmers to wear life jackets whenever they are on the water. A company aiming to reshape the future of aviation is officially taking off in the Triad. JetZero broke ground yesterday on its new manufacturing facility at Piedmont Triad International Airport. WFTD's Kathan Gandhi reports.
5: CEO Tom O'Leary says the groundbreaking marks a new chapter for JetZero.
6: This is just a big step. It's where science project phase ends and reality phase begins.
5: The company plans to invest $4.7 billion in the facility, where it will manufacture its Z4 fuel-efficient passenger jet. Work on the prototype aircraft is currently in progress. O'Leary says Greensboro was the right fit for the project because of its aviation history and manufacturing infrastructure.
6: It was a coming together of visions. Their vision for bringing manufacturing and manufacturing jobs to the greater Greensboro, Winston-Salem area. And we had the perfect plane and future vision to match up with that.
5: JetZero expects the new facility to create 14,500 jobs in engineering, manufacturing, and other fields. I'm Kathan Gandhi.
4: Hundreds of historical records from census lists to marriage records document the stories of free women of color during the Revolutionary era in North Carolina. That's according to a recent online panel discussion hosted by the State Natural and Cultural Resources Department. The Telling Our North Carolina 250th Story webinar commemorated Juneteenth and America's 250th anniversary. Danielle Pritchett is a genealogy librarian and spoke on the panel. She says free women of color had very little rights when it came to their children, especially if the child was born to an unmarried free woman.
7: I have an example here that I found from Craven County of 1787. This was an indentured for an 8-year-old boy named Abel Carter, which I'm a descendant of the Carter family. And he had to be indentured to a certain person until he was 21.
4: Pritchett says during that era, boys typically entered into indenture until 21 and girls until 18. She says people can visit the state archives to find more stories. Mostly cloudy today, highs in the low to mid 80s. This is WUNC News.
3: It's Morning Edition from NPR News. I'm Leila Fadel.
8: And I'm A. Martinez. Britain is the latest country to announce a social media ban for children under 16. Prime Minister Keir Starmer says it'll take effect early next year.
9: Social media is making children unhappy. It's making it easier for bullies to harass and abuse them. And it could even be harming their mental health.
8: University of Cambridge professor Amy Orban studies how social media affects children. She sat on an expert panel that advised the UK government on children's online well-being. So, Professor Orban, from your work as an advisor while this policy was being developed, do you believe the Prime Minister's description of social media risks? Do you think it's accurate? Because he sounds pretty clear on how he feels about it.
10: So I'm naturally talking for myself as an independent expert rather than Keir Starmer or the rest of the government, but I think he sets out a range of risks that are definitely real. We have seen clear evidence of individuals very severely harmed by social media, even deaths of young people having been exposed to certain forms of content that coroners have recognized here in the UK. And a lot of campaigners at the time were saying, well, if there would be a toy that has

0: killed three children, we would recall that toy. And so in one way, shape or form, this action is very much warranted. The campaigners on the other side would say, well, you would recall that one toy, but you wouldn't recall all toys yeah. for all children. And the evidence on the whole population level, when you average things out across all types of use and all types of users, it's a bit less clear. I think we do now have evolving evidence that time spent on social media probably predicts a small decline in well-being or mental health, but it is a small effect size. However, what we also know is that social media has a really diverse impact on different kids. But here the Prime Minister really took those severe harms and put them front and center for his policy.
1: Yeah, and it's interesting that you mentioned that you wouldn't ban all toys, right? Because when a government bans social media for children, is it effectively deciding that there is no version at all of these platforms that are safe for children?
0: I think this is what makes this announcement bittersweet for me, right? I think it was really pressured for across the United Kingdom, especially from parental groups, less so by kids and young people. But I think it is a recognition by government that previous policies to make social media safe haven't really worked as planned. We had an Online Safety Act. We really worked on promoting less harmful content or removing harmful content. And there's been a lot of advocacy that we can make technology safer by design. And banning something for those most vulnerable is a good step if that thing cannot be made safe. So I do think it is a recognition that at the moment we cannot adequately address those design changes we need to do. But actually, this isn't just impacting under 16s. It is also impacting over 16s and adults. So I think this can only be a sticking plaster for changes to the designs and the use of technologies more broadly, because we do know that there are aspects of that that are still unsafe for everyone.
1: One last thing quickly, just a few seconds here. What do you tell parents whose children are actually using social media in effective ways, in positive ways about this?
0: Well, I think that a lot of children and parents will be concerned if there are things that they do online that matter to them. A lot of children and young people in the consultation said they use it for education and support. Yeah. I think the thing there is to try to find other means to do that.
1: Okay. Amy Orban at the University of Cambridge. Thank you very much.
0: Thank you very much.
1: This is Morning Edition from NPR News. I'm Amy Martinez.
2: And I'm Leila Fadel.
3: On the next Due South, we're joined by forensic anthropologist and author Dr. Kathy Reichs. You may know her work. Her books in the Temperance Brennan series were the inspiration for the long-running TV show Bones. And for you Tempe lovers out there, there's a new book, Fire and Bones, on the next Due South.
4: 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Israel's reluctance to join a ceasefire with Lebanon is complicating the U.S.-Iran peace agreement. We'll have details in 20 minutes on WUNC News. 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Some clouds around today, highs in the low to mid-80s with a chance of showers along the coast. It's 68 degrees in the Triangle, 72 in Fayetteville, 66 in the Triad, and 74 degrees along the Outer Banks at 651.

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0: From Marketplace in Washington, I'm Kimberly Adams. More than a million people dropped their Affordable Care Act coverage this year after Congress let those enhanced pandemic-era subsidies expire. That number is likely to rise significantly as the year goes on because many people who did sign up for a plan haven't been paying their premiums. And for the first time in years, the numbers of insurers offering ACA plans has dropped too. That's according to a new analysis from the health policy nonprofit KFF. Marketplace's Samantha Fields has more.
2: After Congress and President Joe Biden approved the enhanced subsidies in 2021, the number of people with ACA insurance more than doubled in just 4 years. At the same time,
3: there was a dramatic increase in the number of insurers looking to offer health insurance.
2: Vivian Ho at Rice University says that's because there was a lot of money to be made. But now, with the enhanced subsidies gone, the opposite is happening. People are dropping out, and so are insurers.
3: One would expect in any market, if there's not as much profit to be made, there's going to be fewer suppliers of the service.
2: Your standard supply and demand. Cynthia Cox at KFF says the issue for companies like Aetna, which pulled out this year, and Cigna, which is leaving next year, isn't just the number of people dropping plans.
4: Insurers are also concerned that it's healthier people who are disproportionately dropping that coverage.
2: And sicker people are more expensive to insure. There are still plenty of companies offering marketplace plans.
4: Right now, I think most people are still going to have enough choice of insurers as long as we don't see a lot of further exits. But there might be more parts of the country that do only have one insurer or two insurers to choose from.
2: And Cox says less competition could mean higher premiums. I'm Samantha Fields for Marketplace.
0: Last week, we shared several stories from Alabama looking at how the One Big Beautiful Bill Act is affecting the state of rural health care. You can find those stories at marketplace.org. And with the U.S. and Iran set to sign that new peace deal, hundreds of vessels stuck in the Persian Gulf will be competing to get through the Strait of Hormuz. That's assuming this week's agreement holds up and it reopens on Friday. Some of those ships are carrying fertilizer, but the farmers who need it desperately will have to wait, as Marketplace's Nancy Marshall-Genzer reports.
5: Ships carrying fertilizer are low in the pecking order of the Persian Gulf. Vessels loaded with oil and liquefied natural gas are expected to go through the Strait of Hormuz first. According to tracking data from Bloomberg and the data and analytics company Kepler, there are more than 40 ships carrying fertilizer trying to get through the strait. A secretary in India's fertilizer ministry said yesterday that 16 of them are bound for India. Half of them are carrying urea. The others are loaded with things like ammonia and sulfur. Peak planting season in Southeast Asia runs through July. If the fertilizer doesn't start flowing freely soon, there could be shortfalls in food production later this year. Almost half of urea exports are from the Middle East, according to the American Farm Bureau Federation. I'm Nancy Marshall-Genzer for Marketplace.
0: Let's do the numbers. Dow, S&P, and NASDAQ futures are mostly flat in the 0 to 2/10% range, with the Dow future up 50 points.
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0: We've come to the end of the school year, which means, for a fair number of teenagers, working a summer job, or at least trying to find one. Some started searching before school ended. Some are hitting the pavement now, with summer fast upon us. And as Marketplace's Mitchell Hartman reports, those teens are facing a challenging job market.
6: Outplacement firm Challenger Gray & Christmas has crunched the numbers.
7: This is going to be the lowest year for summer teen hiring BLS has recorded in 80 years.
6: Senior VP Andy Challenger says companies' overall hiring plans have fallen 13% from last year, down 70% for seasonal entertainment and leisure jobs.
7: amusement parks, beaches, ice cream shops, the types of places that typically have a big spike in demand and need extra help during the summer.
6: But now those places face soaring costs for fuel and other supplies and cash-strapped consumers trying to cut back on spending.
8: Okay, one medium pina colada with vanilla cream.
6: On a typical weekend, Tropical Snow KC in Kansas City, Missouri, has several teens behind the counter.
9: I work the cashier, so just like taking orders, making the actual snow cones.
6: Kamaya Manessa is 18 and headed to college in the fall. She works around 6 hours a week and makes $15 an hour, so she started looking for a second job.
9: Trying to find it was pretty difficult, and then I just happened to come across a sign outside of a store that said, like, walk-in interviews happening now.
6: She got the job at a clothing store, but her hours are uneven. Killian McManigal also works at Tropical Snow, making about $60 a week plus tips. He wants to help his mom pay his college tuition in the fall, so...
10: I've applied for, like, dishwashing jobs, hosts and servers and restaurants because they make pretty good money. I'd say, like, 5 different places. I haven't heard anything. I don't think jobs are really good with getting back to teens or people in general.
6: Same thing happened to 16-year-old Hannah Roddis in Silver Spring, Maryland, when she applied to work at a local farmer's market.
11: So that was kind of disheartening. Almost everyone I talked to, they're getting ghosted by fast food chains that have employees wanted signs, actively looking for employees, but they're not responding to us.
6: Roddis will babysit and mow lawns, practice soccer, and do 2 unpaid internships this summer, making her part of a trend, says Andy Challenger. Less work, more other stuff.
7: It's not that teenagers are lazy, right? They have extra academic work, sports activities, volunteering opportunities to build their resumes for college.
6: Back in the 80s, nearly 60% of teens had summer jobs. Today, it's just 35%. I'm Mitchell Hartman for Marketplace.
0: And in Washington, I'm Kimberly Adams with the Marketplace Morning Report. 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
13: 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Mostly cloudy today, highs in the low to mid-80s. There's a chance of showers along the coast. It's 69 degrees in the Triangle, 70 in Fayetteville, 66 in the Triad, and 74 degrees along the Outer Banks at 7 o'clock. Good morning. Israel's reluctance on a ceasefire with Lebanon is complicating the U.S.-Iran peace agreement. It's Tuesday, June 16th. I'm Eric Hodge. This is Morning Edition from WUNC News. It's also causing friction between the Trump administration and Israel. Meanwhile, the Trump administration is paying local jails across the country to house immigrants arrested by ICE. Visa's deal with ChatGPT maker OpenAI became the latest step toward a future where AI offers to shop on your behalf. HIV/AIDS medications are harder to get due to aid cuts. And how is Duke University incorporating AI into its medical school curriculum? First, this news.
14: Live from NPR News in Washington, I'm Corva Coleman. President Trump is at the G7 meeting of leaders in France. Last hour, he praised the new agreement with Iran to end the war. He insists the deal will not allow Iran to have a nuclear weapon, although details of the agreement have not been disclosed. NPR's Daniel Kurtzleben says some European leaders have started to express praise for the deal.
15: It's possible the leaders of G7 countries, a group that includes Canada, the UK, France, Germany, Italy, and Japan, that they're going to praise Trump even while they're pretty frustrated with him. I mean, this war hurt their economies and economies all over the world, after all. And additionally, we did see Trump get upset when some European countries didn't help out with the war to his liking, such as allowing the U.S. to use their airspace.
14: NPR's Danielle Kurtzleben reporting. There are elections across the country today. Oklahoma and Washington, D.C. will hold primaries. Alabama and Georgia are holding runoffs. In Georgia's GOP gubernatorial runoff, Lieutenant Governor Burt Jones is campaigning against billionaire healthcare executive Rick Jackson. California Governor Gavin Newsom says he is being investigated by the Justice Department. From member station KQED, Guy Marzorati reports Newsom says the probe is in response to his opposition to President Trump.
16: In a video released Monday, Newsom says federal agents have contacted friends and demanded records.
17: Donald Trump isn't just coming after me because of my mean tweets. He's coming after me because I'm considering running for president.
16: The governor's office says federal agents are also looking into the work of Newsom's wife, filmmaker Jennifer Siebel Newsom. The focus of the investigation is not yet clear. Newsom's office has filed a Freedom of Information request with the Department of Justice regarding the probe. The Justice Department did not immediately respond to a request for comment. For NPR News, I'm Guy Marzorati in San Jose.
14: New data show that starter homes in a record number of cities now cost $1 million or more. NPR's Jennifer Ludden reports it's part of a surge in home prices since 2020.
18: New data from the real estate website Zillow finds 242 cities have million-dollar entry-level homes. That's three times as many as before the pandemic housing boom. Most places are in California, but the fastest growth is in New York and New Jersey. Million-dollar starters have also spread to interior states like Texas, Wyoming, and Illinois. They're defined here as the lowest third of the market in a region. Despite that, Zillow finds that nationwide, the typical starter home is still a lot less, just under $200,000. A housing shortage has priced out many first-time buyers, but Zillow finds the tough market easing a bit, with more inventory and prices growing more slowly. Jennifer Ludden, NPR News, Washington.
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13: This is WUNC News. I'm Eric Hodge. A woman has been charged with arson following an apartment complex fire in Durham that injured multiple people, including a firefighter. 31-year-old Mahogany Massey is facing several felony counts of first-degree arson and assault causing serious bodily injury. Durham fire officials say seven people were injured and five were transported to the emergency room with non-life-threatening injuries. The Durham City Council approved a $767 million budget in last night's meeting. There's no property tax increase for residents, and Go Durham, the city's transit system, will remain free of fares. City officials say the budget invests in public safety, including 60 new firefighter positions. Duke University will continue to incorporate more artificial intelligence in its medical school curriculum next school year. Dean Mary Klotman gave a state of school address saying professors will be teaching students how to use, interpret, and ethically apply AI tools in medicine. Several professors are already using the technology as a focal point of their research. Klotman says there's a, quote, tsunami of tools coming from medical subspecialties that involve artificial intelligence.
19: But they need that thoughtful approach. What is the tool? What's the potential risk? What's our plan for rolling out? What's our plan for monitoring? And that has become a national best practice that I think most institutions will have to adopt as these tools really get closer to the patient.
13: Klotman says she knows involving more artificial intelligence in Duke's future will likely cause concern and anxiety. She claims, however, the medical school's approach will be grounded in trustworthy AI. A parade for the Carolina Hurricanes winning the Stanley Cup is set for this weekend in Raleigh. The Canes celebration will be held downtown on Saturday at 11 a.m. Mostly cloudy today, highs in the low to mid-80s with a chance of showers along the coast. 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
1: 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This is WUNC News. I'm Eric Hodge. The Durham City Council approved a $767 million budget in last night's meeting. There's no property tax increase for residents, and Go Durham, the city's transit system, will remain free of fares. City officials say the budget invests in public safety, including 60 new firefighter positions. Researchers at North Carolina State University identified a beetle that's been damaging blueberry farms across the state for decades. The culprit is a species of longhorn beetle, which is native to the area. North Carolina is one of the top producers of blueberries in the nation. It produces more than 50 million pounds of blueberries per year. Kenneth Geisert is a lead author of the study. He says the discovery is the first step in developing a treatment.
2: Knowing what species is present and where you are will help determine the best management practice for the farmers to follow.
1: The longhorn beetle species were first documented in blueberry farms in 2010, but the species hadn't been identified until now. Researchers are working on insecticide trials for treatment plans. Hundreds of historical records, from census lists to marriage records, document the stories of free women of color during the Revolutionary era in North Carolina. That's according to a recent online panel discussion hosted by the State Natural and Cultural Resources Department. The Telling Our North Carolina 250th Story webinar commemorated Juneteenth and America's 250th anniversary. Danielle Pritchett is a genealogy librarian and spoke on the panel. She says free women of color had very few rights when it came to their children, especially if the child was born to an unmarried free woman.
3: I have an example here that I found from Craven County, 1787. This was an indentured for an 8-year-old boy named Abel Carter, which I'm a descendant of the Carter family. And he had to be indentured to a certain person until he was 21.
1: Pritchett says during that era, boys typically entered into indenture until 21 and girls until 18. She says people can visit the state archives to find more stories. A parade for the Carolina Hurricanes winning the Stanley Cup is set for this weekend in Raleigh. The Canes celebration will be held downtown on Saturday at 11 a.m. Mostly cloudy today with highs in the low to mid 80s. There's a chance of showers on the coast. Tonight, more clouds, lows in the upper 60s to low 70s. Mostly sunny, breezy, and hot tomorrow, highs in the mid-90s. 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
4: This is Morning Edition from NPR News. I'm Amy Martinez.
5: And I'm Layla Faldin. Drought is prompting some extraordinary actions along the Colorado River. Three states, led by California, are volunteering to draw less from the river this summer. Dry conditions affect people's livelihoods, from farmers to rafting companies that take tourists down the Colorado. Chris Clements with member station KNAU reports.
6: Under sandstone cliffs the color of campfire embers, river guide Lyra Thevenin, among a crowd of clients, loads her black and white raft to the gills with neon blue dry bags and coolers.
7: This is the first year that I'm officially guiding.
6: She's at Lee's Ferry, the starting point for river trips down the Grand Canyon. There's a tinge of anxiety mixed in with the spray-on sunscreen and passengers milling about on shore.
7: I've been going on trips for a long time.
6: The river level is low, about 10,000 cubic feet per second. It's among the lowest seen here since the average level in 1964. Fred Thevenin, her dad, owns Arizona Raft Adventures.
8: The water's lower and bookings are down.
6: Down by about 25%, he says, but it's unclear exactly what's causing the shift. The future worries Mark Streeter, a boatman for a different company, Grand Canyon Expeditions. He thinks lower water levels in the Colorado could one day really squeeze businesses like his.
9: The question for me, I'm 7 years into my career, what happens when it's 1,000 or 2,000 cubic feet per second lower as an average? What happens then?
6: But right now, he's got to put those big questions aside to rig boats. Commercial guides take about 22,000 people a year down the Colorado through the Grand Canyon.

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1: For Jet Zero.
2: This is just a big step. It's where science project phase ends and reality phase begins.
1: The company plans to invest $4.7 billion in the facility, where it will manufacture its Z4 fuel-efficient passenger jet. Work on the prototype aircraft is currently in progress. O'Leary says Greensboro was the right fit for the project because of its aviation history and manufacturing infrastructure.
2: It was a coming together of visions. Their vision for bringing manufacturing and manufacturing jobs to the greater Greensboro, Winston-Salem area. And we had the perfect plane and future vision to match up with that.
1: Jet Zero expects the new facility to create 14,500 jobs in engineering, manufacturing, and other fields. I'm Kathan Gandhi.
3: Duke University will continue to incorporate artificial intelligence in its medical school curriculum. University officials say professors will teach ethical AI practices in medicine. Hundreds of historical records, from census lists to marriage records, document the stories of free women of color during the Revolutionary era in North Carolina. That's according to a recent online panel discussion hosted by the State Natural and Cultural Resources Department. The Telling Our North Carolina 250th Story webinar commemorated Juneteenth and America's 250th anniversary. Danielle Pritchett is a genealogy librarian and spoke on the panel. She says free women of color had very few rights when it came to their children, especially if the child was born to an unmarried free woman.
4: I have an example here that I found from Craven County, 1787. This was an indentured for an 8-year-old boy named Abel Carter, which I'm a descendant of the Carter family. And he had to be indentured to a certain person until he was 21.
3: Pritchett says during that era, boys typically entered into indenture until 21 and girls until 18. She says people can visit the state archives to find more stories. Mostly cloudy today with highs in the low to mid-80s with a chance of showers along the coast. Tonight, more clouds, lows in the upper 60s to low 70s. 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
5: It's Morning Edition from NPR News. I'm Leila Faldin.
6: And I'm A. Martinez. Britain is the latest country to announce a social media ban for children under 16. Prime Minister Keir Starmer says it'll take effect early next year.
7: Social media is making children unhappy. It's making it easier for bullies to harass and abuse them. And it could even be harming their mental health.
6: University of Cambridge professor Amy Orban studies how social media affects children. She sat on an expert panel that advised the UK government on children's online well-being. So, Professor Orban, from your work as an advisor while this policy was being developed, do you believe the Prime Minister's description of social media risks? Do you think it's accurate? Because he sounds pretty clear on how he feels about it.
8: So I'm naturally talking for myself as an independent expert rather than Keir Starmer or the rest of the government, but I think he sets out a range of risks that are definitely real. We have seen clear evidence of individuals very severely harmed by social media, even deaths of young people having been exposed to certain forms of content that coroners have recognized here in the UK. And a lot of campaigners at the time were saying, well, if there would be a toy that has killed three children, we would recall that toy. And so in one way, shape or form, this action is very much warranted. The campaigners on the other side would say, well, you would recall that one toy, but you wouldn't recall all toys for all children. And the evidence on the whole population level, when you average things out across all types of use and all types of users, is a bit less clear. I think we do now have evolving evidence that time spent on social media probably predicts a small decline in well-being or mental health, but it is a small effect size. However, what we also know is that social media has a really diverse impact on different kids. But here the Prime Minister really took those severe harms and put them front and center for his policy.
6: Yeah, and it's interesting that you mentioned that you wouldn't ban all toys, right? Because when a government bans social media for children, is it effectively deciding that there is no version at all of these platforms that are safe for children?
8: I think this is what makes this announcement bittersweet for me, right? I think it was really pressured for across the United Kingdom, especially from parental groups, less so by kids and young people. But I think it is a recognition by

0: Paula Boodoo in for Jen White. Today on 1A, the Supreme Court's packed docket, 20 cases are left in front of the court with only weeks left in its term. Decisions are still expected on birthright citizenship and temporary protected status, which could have seismic effects on families and immigration law. Also, presidential power, transgender athletes, and mail-in ballots. We talk through the cases with our experts, what's at stake for you, and what these decisions could mean for the court's relationship with the president. That's all coming up after these headlines.
1: Live from NPR News in Washington, I'm Corva Coleman. President Trump's in France attending the G7 summit. He says the U.S. is ready to sign a deal with Iran to stop the war and reopen the Strait of Hormuz. But the text of an agreement has not been published. Now, Iran's state-run news agency insists the first clause in the agreement says attacks on Lebanon must end. Israel has been attacking Iran's proxy militia Hezbollah in Lebanon. Israel's ambassador to the U.S., Michael Leiter, says the deal is only a memo of understanding.
2: It's not a deal. It's an MOU to discuss a deal. So we're encouraged by the fact that the president has been consistently unequivocal about preventing Iran from achieving a nuclear weapon. And we're very encouraged about that. We're less encouraged about the fact that it seems that Lebanon has been included in an agreement with Iran. And we think that that's unnecessary.
1: You spoke to NPR's Morning Edition. Stocks opened higher this morning amid signs of an ongoing slump in the housing market. NPR's Scott Horsley reports the Dow Jones Industrial Average rose about 280 points in early trading.
3: Home builders broke ground on almost 16% fewer homes in May than they did the month before. Most of that slowdown was in apartment construction. The drop in single-family starts was less than 2%. Building permits, which are seen as a guide to future construction, were down less than 1%. A survey by the National Association of Home Builders shows builders confidence remains weak. Rising mortgage rates are not helping with the housing slump. Yum! Brands is selling its Pizza Hut business for a total of $2.7 billion. The sale comes in two slices, one for Pizza Hut locations in China, the other for the rest of the world. Sales at Pizza Hut have lagged Yum!'s other brands, Taco Bell and KFC. Scott Horsley, NPR News, Washington.
1: FBI Director Kash Patel says his agency has disrupted a plot to attack a Sunday night event on the White House lawn. That's where President Trump welcomed thousands of fans to watch several UFC mixed martial arts bouts. The FBI director says multiple arrests have been made. It's another Election Day Tuesday. This brings another set of primary elections that'll tell how American voters are feeling about this moment of politics in their states. That includes a pair of important runoffs in Georgia. NPR's Stephen Fowler has more.
4: Republican voters will decide their pick to take on incumbent Democrat John Ossoff in a high-profile general election, and they'll choose a nominee to replace outgoing Governor Brian Kemp. Over the weekend, President Trump endorsed Congressman Mike Collins for the Senate race instead of Kemp's preferred candidate, but both Trump and Kemp support the same pick in the governor's race. Also on the ballot today are runoffs in Alabama and open races in Oklahoma and D.C. Stephen Fowler, NPR News, Atlanta.
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5: This is WUNC News. I'm Eric Hodge. A company aiming to reshape the future of aviation is officially taking off in the Triad. JetZero broke ground yesterday on its new manufacturing facility at Piedmont Triad International Airport. WFDD's Kathan Gandhi reports.
6: CEO Tom O'Leary says the groundbreaking marks a new chapter for JetZero.
7: This is just a big step. It's where science project phase ends and reality phase begins.
6: The company plans to invest $4.7 billion in the facility, where it will manufacture its Z4 fuel-efficient passenger jet. Work on the prototype aircraft is currently in progress. O'Leary says Greensboro was the right fit for the project because of its aviation history and manufacturing infrastructure.
7: It was a coming together of visions. Their vision for bringing manufacturing and manufacturing jobs to the greater Greensboro, Winston-Salem area. And we had the perfect plane and future vision to match up with that.
6: JetZero expects the new facility to create 14,500 jobs in engineering, manufacturing, and other fields. I'm Kathan Gandhi.
5: Researchers at North Carolina State University identified a beetle that's been damaging blueberry farms across the state for decades. The culprit is a native species of longhorn beetle. The The state is one of the top producers of blueberries in the nation, growing more than 50 million pounds per year. Kenneth Geisert is a lead author of the study. He says the discovery is the first step in developing a treatment.
8: Knowing what species is present and where you are will help determine the best management practice for the farmers to follow.
5: The beetle was first documented in blueberry farms in 2010, but the species hadn't been identified until now. Researchers are working on insecticide trials. Mostly cloudy today, highs in the low to mid-80s with a chance of showers along the coast. 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It's 73 degrees in the Triangle, 74 in Fayetteville, 70 in the Triad, and 76 degrees along the Outer Banks.

0: The oyster is a huge part of coastal culture and economy in the U.S.
1: Of the goals for the Chesapeake Bay restoration, the oysters are like a shining light for progress that we've made.
0: But an historic sewage spill and climate change could threaten the oyster's remarkable evolution.
2: Well, unfortunately, protecting the environment and the bay is not a priority for this administration.
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0: on the next Due South. We're joined by forensic anthropologist and author Dr. Kathy Rikes. You may know her work. Her books in the Temperance Brennan series were the inspiration for the long-running TV show Bones. And for you Tempe lovers out there, there's a new book, Fire and Bones, on the next Due South.
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3: Let's get back to our conversation on the Supreme Court's packed docket with only a few weeks left in its term. We're here with Leah Littman, co-host of the podcast Strict Scrutiny and professor of law at the University of Michigan, and Jeffrey Rosen, the CEO emeritus of the National Constitution Center and a law professor at the George Washington University Law School. And you, Robert in Michigan, emails, if the argument that it was a different world when the 14th Amendment was established, couldn't it also be said that was a different world, a time when arms were muskets, when the Second Amendment was established? Marvin adds, I find the argument concerning allegiance strange. Even if a person was clearly born to U.S. citizens on U.S. soil and no one can dispute their citizenship, that person can choose to have or not have allegiance to the U.S., and it won't change their citizenship. Jeff, do you want to comment on that?
4: Both great questions, and they point to the malleability of this new text, history, and tradition argument that the court is using a whole lot. It is very much at issue in the gun case, as the listener suggested, and the court sowed a lot of confusion by trying to require historical analogs for modern weapons that didn't exist in the at the time of the framing. And it also came up in the ballots case, where the claim was that in the 19th century, the casting of ballots and the counting of ballots tended to occur on the same day. That was the tradition. But the other side noted, well, it was during COVID that Mississippi changed its election law to allow mail-in ballots to be counted. And therefore, that new circumstance requires a new tradition. There was also a battle about whether or not Confederate soldiers were allowed to vote late and have their officers cast ballots. So the point is that history and tradition are extremely malleable. You can choose different traditions. Justice Kagan has accused the majority of playing a kind of historical whack-a-mole by shifting between text, history, and tradition to reach preferred results. And that's why the birthright citizenship case is so important, because as we've been discussing, there's such overwhelming agreement on text, history, tradition about the tradition of birthright citizenship. That's why people expect the court to recognize it.
3: A quick note about a decision that came down last week. On Thursday, the Supreme Court decided that Alabama cannot use nitrogen gas to execute a man facing the death penalty. Jeffrey Lee, a convicted murderer, was planned to be executed that day. The court rejected an appeal by state officials after the lower courts deemed the method unconstitutional, violating the Eighth Amendment's ban on cruel and unusual punishment. The court did not explain its reasoning. Lee's execution was delayed, but he still faces the death penalty. We've got a couple more big cases to go through. Let's talk about presidential power and independent agencies. The court is deciding on the president's ability to fire the head of independent agencies. This is after Trump attempted to oust both the Federal Reserve Governor Lisa Cook and commissioners at the FTC. Leah, what have justices signaled about which way they might rule on this?
5: I think all signs point.
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3: 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The second hour of 1A is next after news update at 11 o'clock. 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The University of North Carolina at Chapel Hill, serving our state from the mountains to the coast, from Alamance to Yancey counties. UNC Chapel Hill, first and for all. 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

0: Journalists are increasingly leaving corporate news sites and going it on their own. What does that mean for the industry? 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Budu in for Jen White. Today on 1A, the state of independent journalism. 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Today on 1A, we sit down with a panel of independent journalists to discuss what transparency, accountability, and sustainable growth looks like in this growing sector of the industry. 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That's all coming up after this news.
1: Live from NPR News in Washington, I'm Korva Coleman. FBI Director Kash Patel says multiple people are in custody. That's after law enforcement identified a potential threat to the UFC event at the White House last weekend. NPR's Carrie Johnson reports the investigation is ongoing.
2: Kash Patel announced the possible threat in a social media post Tuesday morning, days after thousands of people massed in Washington, D.C. for the event to celebrate President Trump's birthday. The FBI director says the Bureau and law enforcement partners, quote, stopped cold a possible attack by people from outside the area. Fox News, which first reported the incident, says five people are under arrest. Fox says the alleged plan involved using explosive-laden drones to strike buildings in downtown D.C. and then target spectators as they fled. The Justice Department has not publicly shared more details about the people in custody and any charges they may face. Carrie Johnson, NPR News, Washington.
1: President Trump is continuing to discuss the Iran preliminary agreement and other pressing issues with G7 leaders in France. NPR's Franco Ordonez reports Trump had some strong words for Israel's prime minister.
3: President Trump says the next phase of negotiations should be easier than the first round that led to the signing of the Memorandum of Understanding. But Trump also said the Israeli prime minister, Benjamin Netanyahu, needs to dial down the aggression in Lebanon.
4: I've had a great relationship with Bibi, but now Bibi has to be more responsible with respect to Lebanon.
3: Tension has been high between Trump and Netanyahu over Israel's aggression toward the Iran-backed militant group. Trump has complained that the strikes are hurting the efforts to strike a peace deal with Iran. Trump said if Israel can't do the job, then Syria should take over the fight against Hezbollah. Franco Ordonez, NPR News, Evian, France.
1: Fans at many World Cup games are facing dangerously hot, humid weather. NPR's Rebecca Hersher reports public health officials are urging fans to stay hydrated and to take other precautions.
5: More than a third of World Cup matches are at risk for dangerously hot, humid conditions, according to an analysis by NPR. High humidity and temperatures over 90 degrees in Houston sent multiple World Cup fans to the hospital, and the National Weather Service issued an extreme heat warning for Miami on the day that city hosted its first match. People attending matches in the U.S. and Canada can bring a factory-sealed water bottle into the stadium to help stay hydrated. Public health experts also recommend staying in the shade as much as possible, including when waiting in line. Umbrellas, hats, and loose-fitting clothing can also help protect against heat exhaustion. Rebecca Hersher, NPR News.
1: On Wall Street, the Dow Jones Industrials are up about 300 points. 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
6: This is WUNC News. I'm Eric Hodge. Authorities are encouraging the public to wear life jackets after a boater drowned yesterday at Jordan Lake while trying to retrieve a drifting boat. Officials say 44-year-old Degui Wan was not wearing a life jacket at the time of the incident. According to the governor's office, statistics show 87% of drowning victims were not wearing a personal flotation device. Energy experts spent the week in Raleigh debating Duke Energy's proposed plan to build new power plants to meet the state's climate target. State regulators presided over the hearing with one notable exception. WFAE's Zachary Turner has more.
7: Commissioner Donald Vandervart was appointed by Republican State Treasurer Brad Briner in what was seen as a highly politicized move. Vandervart has so far opposed new solar farms and natural gas plants, preferring to extend the lives of Duke's existing coal fleet. Chairman William Brawley noted Commissioner Vandervaart's absence on Tuesday when the multi-day hearing began.
8: Under our internal procedures, if he attends only a portion of the hearing, he will still be allowed to participate in the decision-making of this matter unless a party objects.
7: Six interveners immediately objected, including clean energy, business, and consumer advocates. Duke Energy's carbon plan and proposed rate hike are both before the commission. I'm Zachary Turner in Charlotte.
6: Cone Health has announced plans for a new $320 million hospital in Forsyth County. The health system is seeking approval for a facility in southeast Forsyth along Interstate 74. State officials determined the area needed about 100 more hospital beds. The new facility would include 56 acute care beds and 18 emergency department bays. Mostly cloudy today with highs in the low to mid-80s. There's a chance of showers along the coast. Tonight, more clouds, lows in the upper 60s to low 70s. Mostly sunny, breezy, and hotter tomorrow. 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It's 76 degrees in the Triangle, 77 in Fayetteville, 73 in the Triad, and 76 degrees along the Outer Banks.

0: The oyster is a huge part of coastal culture and economy in the U.S.
1: Of the goals for the Chesapeake Bay restoration, the oysters are like a shining light for progress that we've made.
0: But an historic sewage spill and climate change could threaten the oyster's remarkable evolution.
2: Well, unfortunately, protecting the environment and the bay is not a priority for this administration.
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2: Sports have a chance to bring together the world, right? But is the White House border policy pulling the welcome mat out from under World Cup visitors? Plus, Maine Democrats choose Graham Plattner to challenge Senator Susan Collins. And could fixing mail-in voting avoid the conspiracy theories? I'm David Greene. Join Moa Lathey, Sarah Isger, and me for the next Left, Right, and Center.

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0: This is Due South from WUNC. I'm Jeff Tiberi. On the program today, a conversation with Jay Price, WUNC's military reporter, about a World War II veteran from North Carolina. It took 84 years to bring his remains home.
1: We're getting so far away generation-wise from World War II that there's a disconnect. And the military is getting more cases where there's just no one alive who knew the person who's being returned.
0: Then later, a conversation with the North Carolina forensic scientist and author behind the long-running TV show Bones.
2: I trained to be a bioarchaeologist to look at ancient skeletons recovered from archaeological contexts. And I was doing that very happily in my lab when cops started bringing me cases.
0: Due South begins after the news.
3: Live from NPR News in Washington, I'm Libby Casey. President Trump and Ukrainian President Volodymyr Zelensky spoke on the sidelines of the G7 summit in Paris today, and Trump says another meeting could happen later. NPR's Joanna Kakissis reports that Zelensky says the U.S. remains a key player in ending Russia's war on Ukraine, which has lasted more than 4 years.
4: G7 leaders did agree to put economic pressure on Russia so the Kremlin moves forward on a peace deal. Zelensky told reporters in a voice message that G7 leaders do not understand Russian President Vladimir Putin's continued aggression. Putin does not want to end the war, Zelensky says, but he must be forced to, primarily through sanctions. Zelensky has said Ukraine has been enacting its own sanctions on Russia by targeting the Kremlin's war machine. For months, the Ukrainian military has used its own long-range strike drones to hit oil depots and refineries. Oil is a pillar of the Russian economy. Joanna Kakissis, NPR News.
3: It's another election day Tuesday, and it brings another set of primary elections that will tell us how American voters are feeling about this moment in politics in their states. That includes a pair of important runoff elections in Georgia. NPR's Stephen Fowler has more.
5: Republican voters will decide their pick to take on incumbent Democrat John Ossoff in a high-profile general election, and they'll choose a nominee to replace outgoing Governor Brian Kemp. Over the weekend, President Trump endorsed Congressman Mike Collins for the Senate race instead of Kemp's preferred candidate, but both Trump and Kemp support the same pick in the governor's race. Also on the ballot today are runoffs in Alabama and open races in Oklahoma and D.C. Stephen Fowler, NPR News, Atlanta.
3: The former head of U.S. Immigration and Customs Enforcement is taking a consulting job with a defense contractor. NPR's Sergio Martinez Beltran reports.
6: Navigators Security and Defense told NPR Todd Lyons is a senior vice president focusing on U.S. defense strategy and international security. The company says it does not engage in lobbying activities and that under federal law, Lyons cannot engage with DHS for a year. Lyons served as ICE's acting director from March 2025 until last month. During his tenure, ICE agents carried out some of the Trump administration's most aggressive immigration enforcement operations in Chicago and Minneapolis. Lyons stepped down after facing intense pressure to meet a 3,000-person daily arrest quota imposed by the White House. Despite the agency's aggressive tactics, the quota was never met. Sergio Martinez Beltran, NPR News, Austin, Texas.
3: British Prime Minister Keir Starmer says the UK will ban children under 16 from using social media apps like Snapchat, TikTok, and YouTube starting early next year. This is NPR News live in Washington.
7: This is WUNC News. I'm Eric Hodge. Authorities say several people are still displaced after 4 townhomes were damaged in a massive fire yesterday in Raleigh. According to a city spokesperson, the fire occurred in a complex located off T.W. Alexander Drive, and only one unit was unoccupied. Officials say there were no injuries reported, but one cat was rescued. Authorities say the cause of the fire is still under investigation. This comes a day after a Durham fire at an apartment complex left 7 people injured, including a firefighter. Orange County commissioners are expected to vote on the county's nearly $465 million proposed budget tonight. Raina Drake has more.
8: It includes an about 4-cent property tax increase. Orange County officials say the budget reinforces a commitment to education. They recently amended their proposed budget to include a higher tax rate, about 0.5 cent more, to fund raises for teachers whose salaries are not funded by the state. The per-pupil funding for Orange County Schools and Chapel Hill Carrboro Schools is increasing, despite enrollment continuing to decline in both school districts.
7: Raina Drake reporting. Cone Health has announced plans for a new $320 million hospital in Forsyth County. The health system is seeking approval for a facility along Interstate 74. State officials determined the area needed about 100 more hospital beds. The new facility would include 56 acute care beds and 18 emergency department bays. The move follows a years-long territorial dispute between Cone Health and Atrium Health Wake Forest Baptist over Atrium's plans to build a hospital in Greensboro. State officials ultimately sided with Atrium. That facility is slated to open in 2029. Some clouds linger this afternoon, highs in the low to mid-80s with a chance of showers along the coast. Tonight, more clouds, lows in the upper 60s to low 70s. Mostly sunny, breezy, and hotter tomorrow. 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

0: From the American Tobacco Historic District in downtown Durham, this is Due South on WUNC News. I'm Leonita Inge. This hour, we speak with the author of the books that inspired the television series, Bones.
1: I really didn't tell anybody about it until the book was purchased by the publisher. I think I maybe let my daughter and my husband read it, and that was it.
0: But first, before the summer read, a somber history. Black Americans were not allowed to serve in integrated U.S. military units until the 1950s. They were segregated. That meant when North Carolinian Neil Fry volunteered for the Navy in the 1940s, he was only allowed to serve as a mess attendant, third class, under those conditions with terrible pay. Still, he served. And when the Japanese attacked the U.S. naval base in Pearl Harbor, Neil Fry was one of the 2,000 Americans who died in that attack. He was aboard the USS West Virginia, but his remains were only able to be accurately identified in the last couple of years. For more than a half century, the Fry family had no closure until those remains were returned and laid to rest. Jay Price is WUNC's military reporter. I spoke with him last April. Well, how did you find out about Neil Fry?
2: Well, the military identifies about a little over 200 missing from earlier wars. The more recent wars, it's almost impossible for someone to go missing and be an MIA. But there are more than 70,000 missing still from World War II. Most lost at sea, not much chance of finding them, but not all of them. And for these identifications that they do, mainly from this very, very large lab in Hawaii, but also with some help from a DNA lab in Delaware, they put out notifications, and often the families are willing to talk. Mm-hmm. And in this case, the family was willing to talk, and I definitely wanted to talk with them. We do get a fair number of these in North Carolina, 3, 4, 5 a year, and I don't do every one of them, but this one had particular resonance. I knew the story of that ship. I knew what it meant to be a mess attendant on that ship.
0: What did it mean to be a mess attendant? I mean, he wanted to be in the military. He wanted to be in the Navy.
2: Yeah, he followed, I'll back up here. The family lived on a farm outside of Vass in Hope County, over the county line from Vass. And it was a hard existence. There were 10 kids. He was one of 10 siblings, 5 brothers, 5 sisters, and they were working on the farm themselves from age 6 up, if not earlier, driving tractors when they were 7 or 8 years old. It was a hard life in the segregated South pre-war. There weren't many job opportunities as they grew older, and he followed an older brother into the military. That's what folks believe his impetus was for going into the military. It was a good opportunity, even though the pay was pretty low for mess attendants. Now, being a mess attendant meant essentially you were a servant to the officers aboard ship. There would be a few dozen such mess attendants aboard a battleship of this size, very large ship.
0: So you took care of everything for those soldiers from food to them going to the bathroom.
2: Oh, you made meals. You did their laundry, mm-hmm. did their sheets, turned their sheets down. It was some called it being like a seagoing Pullman porter.
0: Mm-hmm.
2: And it probably, and on some ships, it was more humiliating than others. Some had better atmospheres than others. This ship, very large ship though, and he had compatriots aboard. And I knew I wanted to tell the story in part because the West Virginia was where another mess attendant loomed large in kind of Navy history. And that's Doris. Don't ask me why his first name was Doris. It's a family thing.
0: Because that was his mama's name.
2: No, but he was known as Dory Miller. And he was kind of the boxing champion of the fleet. Big guy. During the attack, the captain of the ship was mortally wounded, and an officer came looking for somebody to help drag him down from the bridge, spotted Dory, big guy, said, "You're the one I need, come help." And they went up, they got the captain moved somewhere safer, and Dory, despite being prevented from training on guns because of racism in the Navy, immediately jumped onto a machine gun and blazed away until all the ammunition was gone, shooting at the attacking aircraft. He later kind of came down and helped other injured sailors to shore safely, swam some ashore, helped some onto the ship, saved a lot of folks. And he later was awarded the Navy Cross, but they didn't name him for a long time. He was mentioned in these kind of meritorious letters and so forth.
0: This was all in the West Virginia, the USS West Virginia.
2: Yeah, and they surely knew each other, right? Neil Fry certainly knew Dory Miller. They were probably a fairly tight society aboard ship.
0: When I think about this ship and how large it was and how segregated it was, did that play any part in, I don't know, who died first, you know, when it was attacked? For example, did a lot of soldiers of color who were mess attendants die?
2: It looked to me like, just looking at the casualties aboard ship, it didn't look like they were kind of out of proportion necessarily. Now, there is another mess attendant who's still unnamed among the five who haven't been identified yet. There's another mess attendant who hasn't been identified. One particular reason for thinking maybe they were at more danger was because of the battle stations. Even the mess attendants had a duty station they were given in combat. Now, of course, there hadn't been combat to that point, but they had a duty station. And typically these things were like relay and communications, you know, let's say the electronic stuff went down, but more likely moving ammunition. And they would have kind of formed a human chain deep in the bowels of the ship, moving ammunition up, dangerous job, hard work. And that's where he and several dozen other sailors were found when the ship was raised in 1942. So no one knows exactly what there was no telling from his injuries. I read the report, a very detailed report they did on this. There was no telling from his injuries how he died, but he was found deep in the ship, and it's possible that he likely was at a battle station there passing ammunition up.
0: Would you tell me a little bit more about his family and, I don't know, how they were notified? And so they've been waiting all these decades. I guess they never gave up that they would someday get Neil Fry's remains.
2: Yeah. You know, like I said, we get, it's not unusual to get 2, 3, 4, 5 of these identifications here coming back to North Carolina every year now. And I don't do stories on every last one of them. The last one I did, though, was one of these cases that's getting more and more common. We're getting so far away generation-wise from World War II that there's a disconnect. Mm-hmm. And the military is getting more cases where there's just no one alive who knew the person who's being returned. And sometimes families just refuse to get involved. It's like, you know, your third cousin, and they're asking you to take care of someone's remains and memorial that you've never even heard of.
0: The Fry's family seemed big.
2: Very different case the Fry's. Yes. They were, the military does these kind of regional kind of road tour things where they go around and talk to the families of MIAs from specific conflicts. In this case, it would have been World War II. World War II MIA families show up for these events wanting more news. Probably fewer and fewer as the case, as the years go on. But the Fry family's been going to these events almost annually for more than a decade. And even with the brothers and sisters dying off, the nieces, nephews, et cetera, are still going. And he's got one remaining sister, Mary Ruth Fry McCrimmon, who's 87 now. Mm. She was only 3 years old when he went off to war. But you can see how folks are aging and why there aren't too many relatives left who still knew these people. But this family was unusually engaged, and they had been following the case. His mother, according to his sister, his mother used to love to people watch, and they would ask her why she was people watching so much. She would just go to some random town, Mary Ruth Fry McCrimmon told me, just go to some random town, and their mother said she was basically looking for Neil.
0: He would show up.
2: Because they, whatever small size chance there was that he was still alive, they were left wondering all these years, and they did wonder hard. They actually cared deeply about this.
0: It's a wonderful ending to this story. Before we go, though, what has happened, I guess, over the last couple of decades that even made it possible to identify Neil Fry's remains?
2: DNA techniques have gotten better and better and better, and in great part because of these labs that work on these missing troops. They're under pressure to identify folks who have been in the ground. And in many cases, the very challenging sets of remains. The kind of characteristic thing about Pearl Harbor remains is, in most cases, these were found aboard ship commingled with other remains. So you have to deconflict all these and not just have one set of remains to work with. This is also true of some of the aircraft crashes from World War II. It's like they'll have a lot of folks aboard, and it makes it very challenging. In this case, the DNA had improved and improved and improved the techniques, but also they were able to eventually build a library of reference samples from the families. They have to rise to a level of about 60% for, say, one particular ship before they'll start disinterring the remains. That 60% allows them to have a decent chance of being able to identify the dead.
0: Well, Jay Price, thank you for your work, and I'm sure even the Fry family thanks you, and you're able to contact and speak with a member of Neil Fry's family.
2: Oh, man, this is a big moment for them. The last thing Mary Ruth Fry McCrimmon told me was happy, happy, happy.
0: That's Jay Price, WUNC's military reporter. He spoke with me in 2025. That's when Neil Fry's remains were laid to rest at the State Veterans Cemetery in Spring Lake. Fry's relatives waited 84 years for Fry to be identified and returned. This is Due South on WUNC News. I'm Leonida Inge.
3: The oyster is a huge part of coastal culture and economy in the U.S.
4: Of the goals for the Chesapeake Bay restoration, the oysters are like a shining light for progress that we've made.
3: But an historic sewage spill and climate change could threaten the oyster's remarkable evolution.
5: Well, unfortunately, protecting the environment and the bay is not a priority for this administration.
3: That's on the next On Point.
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1: Welcome back to Due South. I'm Leonida Inge. Not to get too personal with you, but one of my favorite television shows over the last couple of decades is Anatomically Creepy.
2: Am I testifying? Only a prolonged struggle, not sexual activity, would cause the tearing on the medial head of the gastrocnemius muscle on the distal portion of the bone. And
3: so, in lay terms?
2: The muscle avulsed.
3: She pulled a muscle.
2: Because she was immobilized.
3: Tied up.
2: Yes, these conditions have to be contextualized. The inflammation on the ileum, the stress fractures on the wrist have to be contextualized.
3: Dr. Brennan, why'd you become a forensic anthropologist?
2: I beg your pardon?
1: The Fox television drama Bones ran from 2005 to 2017, the longest drama in the network's history. Our next guest was a producer on the show and the writer who inspired it. In fact, she's the basis for one of the main characters, Temperance Brennan.
2: I see a face on every skull. I can look at their bones and tell you how they walked, where they hurt. Maggie Schilling is real to me. The pain she suffered was real.
1: Brennan, also known as Tempe, is based on both the life and novels of Kathy Rikes. Dr. Kathy Rikes is a forensic anthropologist and author of academic research and books and author of the fictional Temperance Brennan series, among other fiction. She's Professor Emerita in the Department of Anthropology at the University of North Carolina, Charlotte. She's consulted for the Office of the Chief Medical Examiner here and in Montreal. Now she splits her time between Charlotte and Charleston, South Carolina. Kathy Rikes, welcome to Due South.
4: Well, thank you for inviting me.
1: Well, you know, I want to start with that same question that the lawyer was just asking in the clip we played from the show Bones. Why did you choose forensic anthropology?
4: Well, it sort of chose me. I trained to be a bioarchaeologist to look at ancient skeletons recovered from archaeological contexts. And I was doing that very happily in my lab when cops started bringing me cases when they would find bones. What do we do with them? I don't know. Well, let's take them to the bones lady out at the university. I wrote a short story. It's in a book called The Bone Collection, called First Bones. And it is Temperance Brennan's origin story. And it's exactly that. Her origin story is exactly the same as mine.
1: Wow. So you don't mind being called the bones lady?
4: No, not at all.
1: So how would you define, you know, really define forensic anthropology for someone who's just like hearing about it for the first time?
4: Well, we're physical anthropologists, biological anthropologists. We specialize in the human skeleton, and we use that expertise to help with modern deceased, usually, not ancient deceased, to help coroners and medical examiners, the military, a lot of different contexts in which we work. And we address mainly two questions. One would be identity. You know, we have these human remains. Who is it? And the second and more common one is cause of death, manner of death, analyzing trauma on the skeleton to figure out what happened to that person.
1: Did you say not the ancient deceased? You said the... Did you say that?
4: Yeah, I don't. If it's more than, roughly 50 years ago that the person died, that's probably not going to be of forensic interest, meaning there's no chance it's going to end up in court. So if I, and this happens commonly, people find bones. I determine that they're probably, you know, old. They're archaeological. I turn them over to the archaeologist. That's the end of it. But if it's more recent, if it's someone who died in the last, you know, few years, then that's going to be a coroner case.
1: You know, I have watched the television show Bones religiously. So in some ways, I guess I feel a little bit like I am a forensic anthropologist myself. So that's why I was a little confused, because I said sometimes, you know, Temperance is, seems like she's dealing half the time with some very old bones or remains or something that was found that maybe some crooked person thought was put away for a long time. So I want to ask you that, but also what are some of the things that we can learn from these bones?
4: Well, with regard to identity, if you have the right parts of the skeleton, you can determine the sex of the individual. Was it a male? Was it a female? You can determine an age range. Was somebody between 25 and 40 years old at the time of death? You can figure out how tall they were. You can figure out their ancestry. Were they of European ancestry or African ancestry, etc.? All of those goes together into what's called the biological profile. And if you have a completely unknown set of remains, you give that profile to the investigating detective. They then try matching it to a missing persons list. Then you come up with a name. Oh, we think this could be this. These features are compatible with, John Doe. You can go to John Doe's dentist and get dental records, or family and get DNA samples, and then a positive ID can be made.
1: Mm. So is it true, though, in the television show, Temperance would identify bones older than the ones we're referring to that can be used like in current criminal cases?
4: Yes, anytime human remains are found by law in most jurisdictions, I think probably all jurisdictions, certainly in the United States, if they're determined to be human, they have to go to the coroner or the medical examiner. Then if the coroner or the medical examiner determines, well, this person died, 100 years ago, then you just turn that over to the archaeologist.
1: Well, I guess I thought sometimes, because Temperance, is she like your alter ego? in some ways. So I just thought she did it all. She was the anthropologist. She was the archaeologist. She was just everything, right?
4: Well, yeah. And for the magic of television, we take some liberties. She's a pretty smart cookie. It's also in the books as well.
1: Well, scientific advancements, are a big part of criminal investigations today. And they're a big part of your work. In fact, you wrote the book, Forensic Osteology. Did I say that right?
4: You did.
1: Advances in the Identification of Human Remains. So I'm just learning, actually, that term. So what are some of those advancements historically and that you've seen during your career?
4: Well, the big gorilla in the forensic lab, of course, is DNA. When I started working, back in the, let's not say how far back, but decades ago, DNA wasn't what it is today. So that's been the strongest development, I think. I think DNA section at the lab at which I worked in Montreal just took over like two floors of the building. And of course, technology gets better. What's the old saying? Quicker, cheaper, smaller. Things get just more efficient. The technology gets better, the microscopes and x-ray techniques, etc.
1: So that's changed the way you work for the better, you're
4: yes.
1: saying?
4: Yes.
1: Because it makes me think, do you still have to have bones? I guess you don't have to have them shipped across the world, or you can scan them. Is that what you're saying? Like
4: you could do that
1: from photos?
4: You could scan photos and transmit them electronically immediately, or scan radiographs, x-ray, and transmit those immediately.
1: So more about your job. You've been called, to testify in some very high profile cases. I'm thinking about when you were called to testify. You traveled to Rwanda to testify at the UN Tribunal on Genocide, right? And you helped exhume, a mass grave in Guatemala. Did you ever think your work would take you to those places or such places?
4: Not when I started out, because when I started out, I planned to be doing archaeological material. And it's fascinating, and I still love it. Once police started bringing me, or whoever started bringing me cases, I liked the relevance of it. The fact that you're going to give a family answers. They may not be the answers they want, but at least they'll have some closure. When you do archaeology, it's great. I love it, but you're not going to impact anyone's life. It's not absolutely critical that you be correct, but that is the case with forensic work. Telling a family you've ID'd their missing sister or cousin or whatever, or testifying in court. And I really like the relevance of that. So once I started doing the forensic cases, I retrained and took my board certification exams, and I've never looked back.
1: Well, I'm on Due South with Kathy Reichs. She's the author of a new book, Fire and Bones. I think this is your 23rd novel. Do I have that right?
4: It is.
1: And it's in the line of the Temperance Brennan novel. So if you've watched the television show Bones, then you've definitely, you know a little bit about Kathy Reichs and who she is and what's in her head. So I would like you to tell us about, like, the first time police really brought you a case. Do you remember what that case was?
4: Oh, I do. I do. It was back in the 80s, I think. A child had gone missing in Charlotte, North Carolina. And I remember watching the news that night. I think she was 5 years old, maybe 6 years old. And there was a terrible thunderstorm. And I remember wondering, you know, if that child was out in that thunderstorm, you know, alone and frightened. Anyway, of course, 3 or 4 months later, little Bones turned up, immature skeleton in woods not far from Charlotte. And they asked me to help, you know, identify do the analysis of those bones to determine if they're consistent with what was known about the child that went missing. So that was the first case I remember working on.
1: Now, did that case by chance end up in any way in any of your novels?
4: Oh, well, I suppose. I can't tell you for sure. There are some novels that touch on that theme, you know, where a child has gone missing. So anything I've done, I think this is true for most writers. Anything you do is anything you see or hear or experience is fodder for story ideas. So more so in the early books, I drew my ideas directly from casework. I think my third book, Deadly Decision, starts out with a child accidentally being shot. That was based on an actual case that took place in Montreal back in the day. So less so in recent books. In recent books, I tend to do what we used to talk about in the writer's room, the Bones writer's room, as ripped from the headlines.
1: Ripped from the headlines.
4: Yeah, where I'll see something in some news story and I'll think, wow, now that has, and then I ask myself, okay, what if this, what if that, what if that? And that has potential for a story. Then I spin it off into fiction.
1: Well, even though I just asked about, you know, what's turned up in your books, I'm wondering about more Charlotte or North Carolina-based stories that maybe have ended up in your books.
4: I certainly use wherever I'm setting the story, whether it's Montreal or Charlotte or where have we gone? Washington, D.C. In the recent books, Yellowknife, wherever I set the Honolulu, I think I go there to be sure I'm familiar with the place. And because I want to give the sense of real sense of setting, of place, the sights and sounds and smells, all of that, you know, what does the water taste like, that sort of thing. So I may have digressed from your question, but I do put a lot of Charlotte real places wherever the body is found, where the murder victim is found. I don't use a real place generally for that. I don't think the owners of a restaurant or a donut shop or whatever would like that. But everything else, she does go to real eating places and she does, you know, get in real traffic jams on real streets, et cetera, either Montreal, Charlotte, wherever it happens to be.
1: Are on 95, from 85 to 95, trying to get from Charlotte to D.C.
4: Yes, yes.
1: That's
4: the worst
1: traffic jam.
4: Is that, Luke, there is one. Was it this last book? They all blend in my mind, where she's sitting in a traffic jam on
1: yeah.
4: Luke, the outer, the belt, the 395 beltway, I think it is.
1: Yes.
4: Yeah.
1: So that makes one's mind wander, right?
4: Yes.
1: You're like, when you have to sit and wait. So you've also worked to identify remains of military personnel and people who've died in war. How important has that been to your work?
4: Yeah, that was work for what used to be called CILHI, C-I-L-H-I, Central Identification Lab, Hawaii. We make a commitment to our troops that if we send you overseas, we will find you and we will bring you home, dead or alive. So there are permanent labs, and the big one, the one at which I worked, the only one in those days, is in Hawaii at Hickam Air Force Base. And all of the remains being recovered, there are teams on the ground looking, following up witness stories, that kind of thing, in Southeast Asia to recover American troops. There are also the Koreans handed over a big chunk of remains not too long ago. And occasionally, like a World War II plane crash site will be discovered. So those remains of suspected troops go to the lab, the military lab, and they are ID'd there. I think they employ something like 40 forensic anthropologists. But each case, anytime there's a positive ID, it has to be approved by an external civilian reviewer. And that's what I did for that lab for several years.
1: So in a way, you've answered a lot of questions for me, especially the main difference between an archaeologist and an anthropologist or forensic anthropologist. It's about closure. I mean, you know, finding out who people are and hopefully bringing closure to families who probably have been looking for them for a while.
4: Yeah, it's not just closure. Families, even 50 years later, you know, after, you know, Vietnam or whatever, they still want to know what happened to their loved one. And they still want remains, if possible, so that they can do what they find culturally appropriate to do with, you know, with the remains of the deceased.
1: Well, I remember, several episodes of the show Bones, and there's this this psychiatrist, do they call him Sweets? Is it Dr. Sweets? I like Dr. Sweets.
4: Yeah, everybody.
1: And I think
4: John Francis Daly.
1: Yes, and I think all the people at the forensic division at the Jeffersonian Institute, including, you know, Dr. Temperance Brennan, they're kind of a little baffled about why is this person here and why do we have to meet with him in private? But I would think this is, it's obvious that this is a very stressful job. And so I would think everybody needs a Dr. Sweets roaming around.
4: Well, I think everybody does, whatever their job is. But yeah, John Francis wasn't going to be a permanent character on the show. And then he was so popular with people. He's a psychologist. He initially went into, as you say, it's a difficult dealing with violent death on a regular basis. So he went in to, you know, assess Brennan and Booth, I think. But he was so popular that they ended up, the show ended up keeping him on as a regular character.
1: So how do you deal? How do you cope with all this death?
4: Yeah, I don't. When I worked after 9/11, when I worked in New York City, we did regularly at Ground Zero and then afterwards out at Staten Island, which is where all of the material was being taken from Ground Zero. People did stop by regularly to see how you were doing, priests and preachers and psychologists. You know, they'd look deep into your eyes to see if you're losing it kind of thing. That's not the case on a regular day-to-day basis. You don't get any of that, at least not in the jurisdictions in which I worked. I didn't get any of that regular professional psychological support.
1: So you don't think you needed it? No,
4: I don't. No. And I didn't think I needed it after 9/11, but you know, they said you might experience nightmares or flashbacks I did. So maybe I did need it.
1: So why do you think people even like me are just so drawn to books and stories and news about death, you know, and even identifying people's remains? Like, I kind of stay away from sitcoms. I like the dramas. I like the NCIS's. Yeah. I like the Law and Orders.
4: Yeah.
1: And I like Bones.
4: Yeah, I'm with you. I don't know. Death is the ultimate. There's no escaping it. We're all going there. So I think everyone is curious about it. Most people don't ever have to enter an autopsy room or a crime lab, but I think people are very curious about that, about how it works and what goes on there. So I think that's part of, you know, why they're interested in those kinds of shows. Also, the question of evil, you know, what is truly evil and what motivates people to perform these, you know, violent, evil attacks on other people.
1: Well, we're going to be right back with more from Dr. Kathy Reichs, a forensic anthropologist and the author who inspired the Bones TV series. Coming up on Due South.

0: I'm Peter O'Dowd. A tribal media organization was facing a huge hole in its budget because of federal funding cuts. Then a donor came through with a lifeline.
1: The money not only helps with getting content to public television, it's new content, young filmmakers, and these stories are very different.
0: That's next time, here and now.
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4: Welcome back. This is Due South on WUNC. I'm Leonita Inge. Today we're joined by the forensic anthropologist, author, and inspiration for the long-running television series Bones. Let's turn to one of several episodes Dr. Rikes herself wrote for the television show. In this scene, we're about to listen to the real Kathy Rikes makes a cameo, acting the role of a professor on a thesis defense board.
5: Mr. Addy, your dissertation is entitled Analysis of Bone Trauma.
6: When viewed in cross-section, the pressure and force exerted by the weapon can be assessed.
7: Obtaining the cross-section will compromise the original bone.
6: My technique preserves bone surface morphology through the use of polyvinyl replication. A transparent positive is made by covering the impression with an aqueous solution of synthetic polymer.
8: Hey, Bones, come on. I've got a body. One up like a Roman candle. Hey, Zach, how's it going?
6: So far, they don't like me.
8: Shocker. Come on, let's go.
9: What? I'm in the middle of something.
8: Well, you know, real-life murder or mutilation versus academic claptrap, no contest, sorry. No offense.
7: This committee can carry on without you, Dr. Brennan.
9: Zach, just answer the questions.
8: Yeah.
6: Next question.
7: How do you expect anyone to take you seriously as a working forensic anthropologist when you look the way you do?
4: That's Dr. Kathy Rikes on a cameo in the television show she inspired and worked on for so long. It's called Bones. Kathy, did you ever think your thrillers would make it to the big screen? I guess that's not the big screen, but to the television screen?
10: When you're writing your first novel, you're completely unknown. I've never written fiction before that. I told myself, you think about it. Wow, this will become a movie and this will be a series. And then you tell yourself, come on, get real. Maybe somebody will publish this and maybe somebody will read it and like it. And that was really as far as I was taking it at that point.
4: So, well, how did it happen then? Do you remember when you were told your characters were going to be on television?
10: I do. That happened pretty quickly. I had had other offers. And they just weren't right. It just didn't feel right. But when I met with the two gentlemen that became our executive producers, Barry Josephson and Hart Hansen, who was our showrunner for, 8 seasons or something, we were all on the same page. We wanted more than just another procedural. We wanted a character-based show, and we wanted humor in the show. I put humor in the books, and that's hard because every book and every episode of the show is dealing with violent death. So how do you insert humor? Our writers were fantastic at that. It takes a really delicate touch, and they were very good at it, I think.
4: Well, the show definitely, it always started out with something gruesome, and there was a lot of humor with all these scientific nerds, working at the Jeffersonian. But it was a lot of sex, Kathy. Oh, my goodness. A lot of sex at the Jeffersonian.
10: Yeah, well, there was some, but, you know.
4: Some?
10: Angela... Yeah, Angela and Hodgins end up getting married.
4: Yes.
10: And then, you know, well, I don't want to give any spoilers for people who haven't seen it, but you, yeah.
4: it was a lot of several at work.
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1: I really didn't want to do that. And our showrunner, Hart Hansen, kept saying, come on, just do it. We'll write a part for you. If you don't want to do it, we'll cast it. And I said, fine, Hart, but I'm not doing it. And he said, David Duchovny is directing. And I said, oh, yeah, I'm there. So, yeah, I spent 2 weeks sitting between, you know, David Boreanaz and David Duchovny, which wasn't bad duty. I think that was the first episode that Ryan O'Neill appeared as well.
2: Really? Yes. I mean, I actually get a lot of the shows mixed up. I know when they're on rerun, I watch them on BBC America.
1: Okay.
2: And I guess they try to go in order, you know, by show, by year, by season. But I get a little mixed up in there sometimes. But it's really the reason for all of this, too, and for this great... Not, it's just a great career-changing opportunity to have your work on television. But I read you just wanted the science to be accurate, too.
1: Yeah, I did want to... You have to be flexible for the magic of television. But what we would... The term we would use in the writer's room is plausible. It has to be plausible. You can't just make something up. You can't just... Well, other than the Angelator, although that exists, it actually exists. It was used for NASA or something like that. But otherwise, all the technology, all the terminology, all of that's real. What wasn't real, of course, is that they solve every single case.
2: Right.
1: And that's not the way it is in real science.
2: So how close are you to that alter ego we call Temperance Brennan? I mean, I think when... you know, when I would see her on television, for example, I didn't know if I had this love-hate relationship with her. Let's just put it that way. I was like, could she be that smart and that dumb? You know, really? I was like, come on, Temperance. I mean, she had this personality, I guess that some would say only a genius could have. So how much of that is you?
1: Oh, am I Temperance? Certainly professionally, we do the same thing. She works in a medical legal lab. Personally, she's her own individual. She has her own sense of humor, which is a little odd. She's very awkward in the earlier seasons of the show. She's socially nerdy. She doesn't really know much about pop culture. But I think if you watched back-to-back, all 246 episodes, the way that Emily Deschanel evolves that character is really, really brilliantly handled.
2: It is. It is. I think the episode I saw, well, I always see several episodes, but I'm trying to say this episode I saw last night, was it like, one of them was like a mummy? What was it called? It was called, well, first of all, it was called Mummy in the Maze. And I like Temperance because she was dressed as Wonder Woman, like they were going to a Halloween party. And I guess even my favorite part at the end, like maybe like you said, she didn't know, she knew she wanted to be Wonder Woman. Everybody wanted to look good. But at the end, when she didn't think Booth was looking at her, she started turning around like Wonder Woman, like in a circle, as though she was going to, you know, do something great and fantastic. So yeah, pop culture and Temperance, you know, it did grow as part of her personality, but she didn't have it in the beginning.
1: less of it in the beginning.
2: Sure. Definitely less of it. I didn't ask you if there was a favorite episode of the show, because, I mean, really, what makes a situation or a story even wild enough to be an episode?
1: Yeah, that's what the question we would address in the writer's room is. And one of the fun things about writing for television is you do it collectively, at least when you, what's called breaking the story, when you're just starting an episode and you've got this whiteboard, it's divided for our show into six segments because we have six acts in our show. And initially, and you're going to have an A story, which is your main story, the crime, the B story, which is something going on in the lives of the characters, and then maybe also a C story going on at the same time. So when you break a story in the writer's room, you do it collectively and you just brainstorm, you just throw out ideas. Well, what if we open it by finding the body, I don't know, in a vat of red wine? Or what if we find the body, you know, squashed behind the bleachers in the high school gym, kind of thing? And that got harder and harder as you do more and more episodes.

0: toes because we'd throw out an idea. Why don't we have the body found in a chocolate bar? Oh, wait, we did that already in episode in season two. Or why don't we have the body, you know, hanging from a tree? Oh, we did that in, you know, season four or whatever.
1: Wow, amazing. You know, I want to talk a little bit about, I guess, your new book, Fire and Bones, a Temperance Brennan novel. I guess even when I opened the book, I was just very glad to see that it just started in Charlotte, North Carolina. I mean, you were doing what you do, but you're also hoping to just go on vacation. You know, you're trying to get to Charleston of South Carolina, where I'm sure you spent a lot of your time now. But what can you tell us about this story, you know, Fire and Bones, because it takes you to D.C. without giving too much away?
0: Yeah, Tempe is asked to, her daughter lives in D.C., as does mine. I have a daughter that lives there. And I know D.C. very well because I went to American University as an undergrad. So I thought, well, this is a fascinating place. We use it in the show, obviously, mm-hmm. but I've never used it in one of the books as a setting. So she's asked to go. There's a fire in a house, a very old house in a neighborhood called Foggy Bottom. And I just like the name of Foggy Bottom.
1: Isn't that a stop on the subway?
0: Probably.
1: I think so.
0: I'm sure it is. I actually wanted to call it something like Foggy Bottom Bones, and my publisher said, no, we're not going to do that. Anyway, so she's asked to go to this house fire in Foggy Bottom. There were known to be four people in this house that burned down very quickly. And she helps recover those victims, but she ends up in a sub-cellar below the cellar, which is not on any of the house plans. Mm. And in that sub-cellar, she finds another body, a tiny little woman. And so, of course, she becomes very intrigued with this. What is this woman doing down there? Who is she? And, you know, what happened to her? How long has she been dead? Has it been, you know, 5 years or has it been 100 years? So that's the storyline in this one.
1: Mm. So I was actually thinking, with Temperance having a daughter that old, I was like, you know, did Kathy kind of pick up from the television show Bones? Because they did have a baby. And I was like, is that daughter now?
0: Well, she had a daughter, Katie, in the very first book or the mm-hmm. one of the first few books. And at that time, Katie was 13. So I think when I reintroduced her, it had to be as an adult because
1: right.
0: it was, you know, more than 10 years later. So that's her story. She, you know, she had kind of a troubled adolescence and ended up going into the military. And in the later books, she's now back from that. And I think she's an interesting character.
1: Well, we may see her following in her mother's footsteps, you think, in years to come.
0: No, I don't think she'll go into forensic anthropology, but she comes into money. Her fiance is killed and he leaves her a big chunk of money. So she's established a center for, veterans, who have served and who need, shelter and psychological support.
1: Right. 'Cause she had a tough time in the military.
0: Yes.
1: Mm. So I want you to talk about success, you know. When you think of your career, you know, your novels, I mean, I really don't know how you wrote all these novels. Weren't you teaching at the same time and consulting on cases, you know, even helping to train the FBI, you know, did all of that, maybe that all helped you relax enough to write these books?
0: Yeah, it was a busy time. As you say, I was teaching full time at the University of North Carolina here in Charlotte, and I was commuting between the Carolinas and Montreal doing forensic casework. I did all the forensic anthropology cases for the province of Quebec for many decades. Yeah, I had to, and I had three kids. So
1: yes,
0: they were teens or older by then, but I had to do it. I would get up very early and write in the morning before going onto campus. I would write on weekends and on vacations. Yeah, I didn't tell anyone I was writing a novel. I guess when you write fiction and you're in an English department, you're a hero, but if you do it in a science department, you're a bit suspect. So I really didn't tell anybody about it until the book was purchased by the publisher. I think I maybe let my daughter and my husband read it, and that was it. You're asking, did I do it to help relax? I just thought.
1: And also, what, you know, Are you proud of your success? I mean, how hard? It sounds like it was hard, but worth it.
0: Oh, absolutely. Yeah. I mean, it was life changing. I don't know if you're aware that university professors are not all that well paid. So both the books and the show have proved quite lucrative. So yeah, I'm glad I did it. I'm glad so many people were introduced to forensic anthropology. I think back when I started the book, and maybe this was my hidden purpose, nobody had really heard of us. We worked in our labs and, you know, nobody paid attention. And then somehow in the 90s, forensics became hot and everybody became interested in forensic science. And we had shows like CSI and Bones, et cetera, and series of books such as my own. So, yeah, maybe in the back of my mind, I thought it would be a way to introduce the world to forensic anthropology.
1: Well, good job. Even though I think I know the answer to this. You did not marry an FBI agent, correct?
0: Absolutely not. No.
1: So you are different from Temperance Brennan. Wow.
0: Yes.
1: Oh, they told me I need to use this time now. Anything I wanted to ask you about Bones? I don't know. I mean, I think it's a dream to be able to consult on a show that you know probably more about than everybody else in the room, kind of.
0: Well, let me say this. I'm not one of those authors that will whine about they took my art and they destroyed it. I had a wonderful experience with Bones. And I think the reason we lasted so long, as you pointed out, we're the longest running scripted drama in the history of Fox, is everyone was compatible, from our showrunner, Hart Hansen, who was wonderful, you know, through the production, the crew, the post-production crew, everyone just worked so well together.
1: Well, thank you so much, Dr. Kathy Rikes, for being on Due South.
0: Thank you.
1: Dr. Kathy Rikes, Dr. Bones, is a certified forensic anthropologist, a professor emerita in the Department of Anthropology at the University of North Carolina, Charlotte, and the author of the fictional Temperance Brennan series, which is the basis for the television show Bones. Fire in Bones is out now. It's the 23rd book in the series.
2: 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Due South is a production of WUNC and a broadcast service of the University of North Carolina at Chapel Hill. Our producers are Stacia Brown, Cole Del Charco, and Rachel McCarthy. Denarius Thomas is our technical director. Aaron Kiever is our executive producer. Theme music comes from Quilla. For Leonita Inge, I'm Jeff Tiberi. We'll talk to you again tomorrow at noon.

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3: Sports have a chance to bring together the world, right? But is the White House border policy pulling the welcome mat out from under World Cup visitors? Plus, Maine Democrats choose Graham Plattner to challenge Senator Susan Collins. And could fixing mail-in voting avoid the conspiracy theories? I'm David Green. Join Moa Lathey, Sarah Isger, and me for the next Left, Right, and Center.
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0: 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It is 10 minutes to 3. I'm Catherine Brond. The world comes your way next. That'll be followed at 4 by All Things Considered. It is 81 degrees now, partly sunny in the Triangle, 80 in Greensboro, 80 in Fayetteville as well, 74 Outer Banks. We are going to start to warm up, though. Tomorrow will be in the mid-90s, and it looks like by Thursday in the upper 90s, close to 100.
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1: To a new study published in the journal Nature, it documented an abrupt increase of icebergs off the northeast coast of Greenland in the last 25 years. That is causing major headaches across Arctic shipping routes as vessels have to navigate around massive blocks of ice. But if you are an underwater critter, it could mean a real estate boom.

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0: This is The World. I'm Carolyn Beeler. Haiti's national team is in the World Cup this year, which is a big deal. Les Grenadiers have only played in the World Cup once before. That was in 1974. But Haitians played a part in the tournament well before that. In 1950, a Haitian player brought his team to World Cup victory. He just wasn't playing for Haiti. Reporter Amy Bracken brings us the story of the man behind Miracle on Grass.
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6: That's from the trailer of a movie called The Game of Their Lives. America's greatest moment in the world's greatest game was in the 1950 World Cup in Brazil, USA versus England. It was universally assumed that England, the inventor of soccer, would demolish the U.S., the country that didn't pay much attention to soccer. So there was hardly any media coverage, no video, and just one U.S. journalist, a print reporter who had paid his own way. And there's no BBC recording. But a book based mostly on interviews with the surviving teammates was made into that feature film.
7: 10 days of practice to go up against the best in the world.
6: England was all professionals. The president of U.S. Soccer cobbled together a team with just one professional at the last minute. The men were largely children of immigrants, and they played when they got off work from jobs like hearse driver, mail carrier, and mill worker. And then an extraordinary striker with a club in New York City tried out for the national team.
8: All I care about is that we get the best team on the field. I really need Gaetjens.
6: Joe Gaetjens was studying accounting part-time at Columbia while working as a dishwasher. And he was not American. He was born and raised in Haiti, allowed to play on the team on the condition he promised to apply for U.S. citizenship. The team managed to qualify and went to Brazil. They put up a surprisingly good fight against Spain and then had to face England.
9: We certainly didn't entertain any ideas we were going to beat them, you know, but we figured we could give them a, you know, a battle for it.
6: That's USA team member Harry Keough in a 2012 FIFA TV documentary. What happened has been described as the greatest upset in World Cup history. Shortly after halftime, another teammate kicked a ball toward England's goal.
9: Right away, Joe Gaetjens dives with his head. And just, he doesn't head the ball in the corner. The ball

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1: 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It is just about 10 minutes to 5. Coming up next, we meet someone who is attempting to be the first American woman to row solo from California to Hawaii. That for you next on WUNC News. 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Well, it's pleasant this afternoon, partly sunny skies, temperatures low 80s. We're going to warm up, though, tomorrow, mid-90s, could be in the upper 90s, close to 100 by Thursday.
2: 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I'm Adrian Florido.
3: And I'm Elsa Chang. Kelsey Fendler is on an epic mission.
4: I'm going to be launching from the Monterey Harbor and rowing 2,500 miles to Oahu, Hawaii.
3: You heard that right. She is rowing across the Mid-Pacific Ocean, solo. It is a feat only two women have ever completed. Kelsey Fendler hopes to join their ranks as the first American woman to do so. She is more than 20 days into her journey, which she has been documenting on TikTok. And yes, there have been some real lows.
4: So I've just been rowing against a westerly wind.
3: But there have also been some incredible highs.
5: Stop it!
3: Oh my God. Kelsey Fendler joins us now from the middle of the Pacific Ocean. Hi, Kelsey. It sounds like I don't say aloha quite yet. You're still in the middle of the ocean, yes?
4: Yeah, I actually crossed the halfway mark, so I'm officially closer to Hawaii than I am California.
3: Congratulations! That in itself deserves some congrats. I mean, I get really seasick even on a cruise ship, so I could never do what you're doing. I take it you never get motion sickness?
4: No, I mean, it definitely happens to me. After the first couple days, your body kind of just accepts what's happening. And I think most people get over it after the first week.
3: After the first week.
4: I think.
3: That's a long week for some people. Okay, wait. I just need to get my head straight. Because when I think of a rowboat, I literally think, row, row, row your boat gently down the stream. I'm picturing something like way too small to be on an ocean, something that you might use to flee with if you're on a sinking ship. But can you describe what your boat is like? Because I hear a motor in the background.
4: Yeah, so my boat is called a Rannoch R25. It's a 24-foot fiberglass boat. So it's got two cabins. It's got a cabin in the front and a cabin in the back. Those are both watertight. And the stern cabin's where I live. That's where all the navigation equipment is, and also has an autopilot.
3: Wow.
4: The autopilot doesn't make any forward momentum, but it definitely keeps me on track so I don't have to hand steer, because I can hand steer the boat with ropes that will move the rudder for me. But the autopilot just helps me keep on track so I can put more effort into rowing and less into steering.
3: That is amazing. Okay, can I just ask you, like, why rowing? Like, why did you decide you wanted to row thousands of miles across the ocean?
4: I love rowing. I love hard things. I've been a river guide in Grand Canyon since I was 18 years old, and I love the water.
3: Yeah.
4: I say, like, usually I'm just looking for how to be in a boat in the middle of nowhere most of the time.
3: How is being alone for days on end? How is that going?
4: It's honestly, it's been really good. The first week was really challenging, especially because the conditions were so hard and I was scared at times and I was just completely exhausted because I really wasn't sleeping at all the first week to get off the coast.
3: Oh, yeah.
4: So that was hard because you have no one to kind of lean on emotionally.
3: Yeah.
4: But now I've really settled into it and I've been loving it. I've been

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1: This final note on the way out today, global context for whatever it is that the Fed is going to do tomorrow. The Bank of Japan raised its key interest rate today to 1% even. That is the highest that rate has been since 1995. Odds are that the Fed's going to stand pat tomorrow with its key rate set at a range of 3.5% to 3.75%. Jordan Manji, Zonil Maharaj, Janet Wynn, Olga Oxman, and Virginia K. Smith are the digital team. I'm Kai Rizdal. We will see you tomorrow, everybody. This is APM.
2: This is WUNC 91.5 HD1 Chapel Hill. Kevin Warsh is holding his first meeting as chairman of the Federal Reserve. I'm Eric Hodge. 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
3: 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At 7 o'clock, I'm Catherine Braund. 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
4: From WHYY in Philadelphia, this is Fresh Air. I'm Dave Davies. As we celebrate America's 250th birthday, writer Jesse Wegman tells the story of James Wilson, a largely forgotten member of the nation's founders who had a critical role in shaping the Constitution. Wilson lived a colorful life and died as a Supreme Court justice on the run from the law and creditors. He was a firm proponent of direct rule by the people, but Wegman says he made compromises to get the Constitution approved, like allowing the election of presidents who don't win the popular vote. Wegman's new book is The Lost Founder. Later, David Biancooley reviews the new TV series Spider Noir.

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4: 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Thank you for listening to WUNC News. I'm Russ Henry. 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